0: made a good play there. Illinois did get a touchdown late with a minute and a half to go in the game.
1: Shotgun snap. Lob to the end zone. Caught. Touchdown, Illinois. Ty Robinson this time. And this one is going to count. 24-16. Illinois headed at the two and just fired it to the right. On the shotgun snap, and Robinson with his third touchdown of the year.
0: As Brian mentioned, this one counted. They had one earlier called back to Ty Robinson by penalty, but that rounded out the scoring, and Purdue wins it by a score of 24-17 here this afternoon. A homecoming crowd of 60,670 watched this ball game on the homecoming weekend and Varsity High weekend as well. We'll take a quick timeout. We'll look at the official stats brought to you by your Illinois Corn Growers Association. When we come back, stay with us on the Central Illinois Toyota Dealers postgame show from Learfield.
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0: Welcome back to Geese Memorial Stadium. Taking a look at our final statistics brought to you by Illinois corn farmers making decisions with the next generation in mind. The big stat on the big board is the final score, 24 for Purdue, 17 for Illinois. Running down some of these stats officially now. Total yards, a little bit of a unique thing. Both teams have the exact number of total yards, 345 each for the Boilermakers and the Illini. Passing yards, almost even as well, 255 for Purdue, 225 for Illinois. Rushing yards, only 90 for the Illini. But then again, they were behind the whole game, so they were going more to the passing game to try to get back in it. Check that. I had that backwards. Purdue only 90 yards rushing, and Illinois had 120. Penalties, 7 penalties on the Boilermakers, 4 on Illinois, a couple of those key penalties late. First downs, Illinois had 26 first downs to 19 for Purdue. Third downs, 5 for 11 for the Boilermakers, 7 for 13 for the Illini. Illinois was 0 for 1 on going forward on fourth down. Total plays in the game, 64 for the Illini, 60 for Purdue. Each team averaged about 5.5 yards per play. The time of possession, 31 minutes, 33 seconds for Purdue, 28-27 for the Illini. Purdue had 4 tackles for loss and 1 sack. Illinois had 3 tackles for loss, no sacks. So Illinois still sitting on 3 sacks now in 5 games. Caden Hauser, 21 out of 37, 225 yards, 2 touchdowns, 1 interception for the Illini quarterback. Aiden Loffrey carried 12 times for 49 yards to lead the Illinois ground game. Colin Dixon, 10 receptions, 116 yards. He scored 1 touchdown in the ballgame. Hudson Clement caught 4 balls for 72 yards. Ty Robinson got 3 for 26 and a touchdown. The Purdue quarterback, Ryan Brown, 18 for 27, 255 yards and a touchdown for the quarterback for the Boilermakers. Other stats, their leading receiver, they had 2 guys catch 4 balls, 4 for Chauncey Magwood and 4 for Xavier Townsend. A look at the final stats of the ball game brought to you by the Illinois Corn Farmers. As Purdue wins it 24-17, we'll take a look around the Big Ten. Some interesting scores in the Big Ten. Some games are still underway and a couple more coming up tonight. We'll do that after we take our final break. 24-17, Purdue wins it, and we're back with some scores and some final words after this on the Central Illinois Toyota Dealers post-game show from Learfield.
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0: One more check around the Big Ten on scores after this 24-17 Purdue victory here at Geese Memorial Stadium. Over the Fighting Illini, Illinois dropping to 2-3 in the season, 0-2 in the Big Ten. And Purdue gets a Big Ten win for the first time in a couple of years. Games underway now this evening. Washington is playing at USC. USC is ranked number 18 in the country, and Washington has the early lead in the first quarter, 7-3. Indiana is playing at Rutgers tonight. No score in that ball game, with the number 6 Hoosiers on the road to take on the Scarlet Knights at Rutgers. Earlier today, it was the 100th meeting of the Little Brown Jug competition, and Minnesota wins it at home against Michigan. 20-14 was the final there. Big win for the Golden Gophers, as Minnesota won at Washington last week and then win at home over Michigan, and all of a sudden they're 2-0 in Big Ten play. Michigan State is next week's Illinois opponent. They went up to Madison, and Wisconsin is now 2-0 in Big Ten play after a 31-3 win in Madison over the Michigan State Spartans. And Wisconsin all of a sudden is 4-1 on the season. A battle of top 15 teams this afternoon in Iowa City. Number 5 Ohio State beat number 14 Iowa, 31-14. Was the final there. Stop me if you've heard this before. Jeremiah Smith, 11 receptions, 208 yards, and two more touchdowns for the All-American candidate, or maybe Heisman Trophy candidate, certainly a Heisman Trophy leader, I would say, at this point for the outstanding wide receiver for the Ohio State Buckeyes as they beat Iowa in Iowa City, 31-14. Nebraska stormed back after being down at home. Must have got their attention in the second half as they put up 20 points all in the fourth quarter against Maryland and beat the Terrapins by a score of 48-23. And then last night it was Northwestern beating Penn State 34-13 in Evanston, opening the new Ryan Field up there. So that's a look at the Big Ten scores. And we'll remind you, coming up next week, Illinois on the road in East Lansing against Michigan State. That game will kick shortly after 2:30 Central Time. That means our pregame coverage on the Fighting Illini Sports Network will begin at 1:30 next week. Purdue led 3-0 after one, 13-7 at the half, 16-7 after three, and they win it 24-17. Thanks to Brian Barnhart, Kerry Davis, Kevin Mitchell, Michael Kaiser, Mark Schultz, Scott Beatty for their help, along with Producer engineers Ed Bond and Michael Tech. And again, the final score, Purdue beats Illinois 24-17 in the homecoming game. This is Steve Kelly. Thanks for joining us for Illinois football right here on the Busey Bank Illini Sports Network from Learfield.
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1: ...24-17 Purdue, and that is going to do it. Last play of the game, they're going to get the cannon. And that will not be in the trophy case any longer. For Illinois, as they put it in the end zone, Purdue sprinting to that end. The two head coaches embrace. And Purdue has come into Champaign, and they've stolen the cannon. 24-17 will be the final score. Homecoming... All the excitement, and Purdue spoils it.
20: Going the wrong way. Illinois dropping this one today on homecoming. Welcome in to the Illini Game Day postgame show here on the Illini Game Day Network. From Champaign to Decatur and Danville and beyond, we welcome you all in. Evan Kahn, Michael Martin here, breaking it all down with you. We want to hear your thoughts. First up, our rapid reaction. Michael, you were there, and I don't know, from the TV, I didn't see a whole lot, if anything, go right for the Illini here today. I don't know what bells or what music is playing. But just not feeling very good walking away from this one today.
21: No. Regular listeners of the show know that I can put an optimistic spin on almost anything. But today was not good. It was very discouraging. I'm going to, as someone who says, hey, we're living in the good old days are officially on notice. And I'm firmly putting my finger on the panic button. So, we've got a lot of, the team has a lot to do to, win the trust of the fans back and heck, their own team back. You can't put this performance out against this Purdue team. Especially on offense, and there are some defensive miscues, sure, but, with the offense we have, and we've seen capable, of what, we've seen what they are capable of, to have this, to score only 17 against Purdue, just so disappointing. It was a total team top down failure, but man, there's so many opportunities to win that game.
20: Yeah, in a week where you change defensive coordinators mid-season, you can expect some struggles on that side. But the Illinois offense only musters 7 points in the first half. Two touchdowns in all today, and they trailed the entire way as they are now 2-3 on the season after losing today here to the Boilermakers. That's our rapid reaction. You're up next. We want to hear your thoughts. Give us a call. Text us on the Rudy Wealth Management fan line, 217-356-9397. The Illini Game Day postgame show starts next.
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20: There was maybe one of, if the only, bright spot for today. Colin Dixon with his record-extending eighth touchdown catch at Memorial Stadium this season. That one got the Illini on the board, but they were already trailing and never made it all the way back. Losing today here. Welcome in to the Illini Game Day post-game show. Evan and Michael here breaking it down with you. You heard Gene with the number 217-356-9397, our Rudy Wealth Management fan line, where they have already lined up and taken all the spots. So the floor is yours as they call in on the Rudy Wealth Management fan line. We'll start over in Springfield. Connor's with us. What do you say, Connor?
25: Hey, thank you. I was just at the game. But you know what? I got to say this. You don't have a lot of good to say about the offense or the defense. It just seemed like there was no urgency today. There was nothing to prove. Like, we came off of Ohio State. You know, we fired a defensive coordinator. There's nothing to prove. And I was most of all most disappointed in the offense. You know what? Against Ohio State, a top-tier elite defense, we had a way better offensive game. I don't know. Colin Dixon is one of the best receivers, like, in college right now. Everything's good. You know, I like to say we have a good offensive line. They keep our quarterback safe, but man, we can't push it up the middle. That seemed like a problem often. Like, we just kept going up the middle. It would be gain of two. Everything about it was like a little bit of a problem. There was no urgency. But you know what? The absolute drainage killer was in the fourth quarter when we scored the touchdown and the holding call threw us back. I don't know exactly what we need to do, but you know what? I know for a fact that this offense can get it done. They showed it at Ohio State. They got the people around me that were Ohio State fans. They were nervous. Like, they are a good offense. This defense needs to figure it out. And I don't know what happened today on the offense, but Hauser better relax and just make the plays, because he has the wide receivers to make the plays. And honestly, I'm going to say this because nobody else has said this. I want to see our old running back get a little pass plays on as a tight end. I mean, he's as good as it gets. Fagan is as good as it gets. He can run 21 miles an hour against USC. He proved it last year. That's what I want. That's all I got to say today. Thank you for taking my call.
20: Yeah, appreciate the call, Cotter. No Caden Fagan today. He was out. He wasn't in uniform. And as for the offense, tough blow there. Sounds like Cleo Valentine, when he went down, that they're going to be getting him back anytime soon.
21: Yeah. So. And one comment on, I mean, we're going to unpack the offense quite a bit, but the running backs only accounted for 64 out of the 120 rush yards Illinois accounted for today. And your comment about Caden Hauser, I just didn't think that he, from the very beginning of the game, he wasn't very crisp. And his, when we saw him early, very early in the season, he was making, he was efficient in his passing. And he wasn't very efficient today, 21 for 37. With one interception. So definitely need, I mean, offense, defense, special teams all need improvement. But that is one thing to look at on the offensive side.
20: Back to the phones. Griffin's in New Berlin. Hey, Griffin.
4: Hey, guys. Thanks for taking my call. Very, very frustrating loss. I honestly expected this game to be a similar game to the 2024 game where it was just a total shootout. You know, both defenses have been struggling, and I feel like both offenses have done a good job moving the ball, but the opposite happened today. You guys covered the offense, but I wanted to add one thing, and I wanted to know, I think I've said this on the show before, but how come Javari Barnett is not getting snaps? Did he even get a single snap today? Like, he is such a talented running back, and especially, and I'll pause to say, I hate that, Khalil Valentine's out for the season. I hate that for him. I hate that for the team, and, you know, prayers to him that he has a speedy recovery. But, you know, especially since that Valentine is out, you know, he should be getting some snaps in the backfield, I would think. I mean, Loffery, I felt like, did pretty good today. I just like to see more Barnett myself, and I don't know if you guys feel the same way. And I want to give some credit to the defense today too, though. In the red zone, they were really good. I thought in the second half, they were better overall. Then I think the last thing I wanted to point out was I thought some of the decision making today, not necessarily play calling, but like the decision making in general was kind of iffy today. Like, they're late in the third quarter. How come you go for it on fourth when you need to get the points to make it a one-score game by kicking the field goal? You decide to go for it, and then you're still behind two scores. So I just wasn't sure about that. The offense didn't come to play. The defense was okay. It's a tough loss, but what can you do now? All you can do is regroup, come back next week, and you got Michigan State on the road. Got to go 1-0, as Coach Bielema always says. So thanks for taking my call, and I'd like to hear what you guys have to say.
20: Yeah, I'll just kind of piggyback off your comments on the defense and just kind of any momentum that maybe you could have found was being able to hold Purdue to field goals on those first two drives. Their opening drive, they march down the field, and you're able to get them in a third and long and force them off. And then the big play with the breakdown on the defense, but then you're able to get them to 3 points. But in between there, you miss a kick, and a drive stalls out after you're marching down the field. So just don't really get the complimentary football that you're typically looking for we typically get out of Brett Bielema's teams. Just didn't see any side of it really shine here today. Illinois loses to Purdue. Another call on the Rudy Wealth Management fan line. Dwayne's in Schuyler County. What's going on, Dwayne?
5: Yeah, on the way home to Schuyler County.
20: Nice.
5: Thanks for taking our call. Hey, you know, I got to tell you, after all the turmoil of this last week, I really expected the problem to be the defense. And was very surprised at the fact that they played pretty well. But boy, what happened to the offense? I got to tell you, you know, the marching Illini band director, Barry Hauser, I thought maybe he had suited up to play quarterback on a few of those drives. It just wasn't connected. And my only other comment is I really felt like in this season that the defensive backs were to be kind of the strength of our defense. And, man, they just lose people on a regular basis. So maybe, again, that's a reflection of the turmoil on defense. But I just feel like the strength of our defense and our lack of consistency on offense today in decision-making just spilled doom for us. And it was really sad and very disappointing for really a full house homecoming crowd today at the game.
21: Yeah, not much complimentary football to be had. And, I mean, based on what we knew about the defense coming into the game, seeing Purdue score 24 points wasn't really out of character, in my opinion. If we can hold Purdue to 24 points, I would expect we can score at least 25. But I'm wrong. So what say you?
6: Yeah, and I thought that this might be the lowest game in terms of yards, but actually in that UAB game, the offense only had 332 yards, but they scored 42 points.
21: They were efficient.
6: They were extremely efficient.
21: They had shorter fields. They were efficient. And
6: so, as always, yards don't equal points. Yards are style points.
21: Correct.
6: They gotta end them with points on the board. Thanks for the call, Dwayne. Safe travels back there to Schuyler County. Want to get a couple more calls in here to folks that have been hanging on with us. Jimmy's over in Danville. What do you say, Jimmy?
7: Hey guys, listened or watched the game from folks' house in Elliott today, and back to Danville. It'd be really easy for me to kind of lay on with the negativity, so I thought I'd do the opposite of that. And just, I know Halloween will be the next holiday, but then you got Thanksgiving after that. So I thought I'd say, you know, a lot of people that I'm thankful for right now. The first person I'm thankful for is Lovie Smith, because I think that although he might have not had the heart when he was the head coach here, you know, he was very memorable as the guy that recruits could look at and say, hey, that's, you know, remember that guy from the Bears? Yeah, I want to go play for that guy. And so he just brought a lot of talent to this program. And then another guy I'm thankful for is Ryan Walters, who was able to develop a lot of those recruits that were left over and built one of the best defenses in the country, one of the best defenses this program has seen in a while. I'm thankful for Aaron Henry, because I think he was, you know, despite being well over his head as a defensive coordinator, that's not his fault for taking a job that was offered to you that was probably the only Power Four coordinator job that, you know, you would get. But he developed a secondary that you could have made an argument was, you know, that Illinois was one of the best programs at developing defensive backs. I'm extremely grateful for Luke Altmyer, who decided to spend 3 years of his college career at Illinois when he probably could have made a lot more money elsewhere, played in some more memorable games, played, you know, raise his draft stock a little bit, got undrafted. I'm thankful for, you know, going back, I'm thankful for guys like Luke Butkus and Harry Eastand. I know that's going back a little bit, but offensive line coaches who you could just tell were good at their jobs, and they developed guys, especially the in-state guys, and they eventually got NFL jobs because it was clear how good at their job they were, and they, you know, we didn't have to pretend that they were good and that the only reason they were at Illinois was because they were friends with the head coach and nobody else wanted to hire them. You know, they're just good at what they did. And, you know, lastly, you know, I know I've been rambling, but I'm thankful for Brad Underwood, because I think the way he steadily improved his program and has been willing to make a lot of necessary changes in, you know, his X's and O's philosophy or kind of ways he goes about things, and has had his most successful season this most recent year, and has decided that he wants to be even better than that and isn't going to sit back and be like, hey, remember those couple of years we were pretty good and we can go back to mediocrity now? One more, I guess. I'm very thankful for the Chicago White Sox today, because I had something to be happy about today and, you know, hold on to my what will be 4 months of sobriety, I think, next Saturday. So.
21: Oh, congratulations, man!
7: Yeah,
21: that's awesome.
7: I've got a lot of things I'm thankful for. Not yet.
6: Well,
20: that's one way to look at it, and that's a positive way. So thank you for calling, Jimmy. Hope you have a nice night, and White Sox play again on Monday. So, and maybe the Bears tomorrow. I don't know if you're into that sort of thing. All right. Appreciate the call. Let's get a couple more in here. We've got to get texts and we've got to get commercials, but you guys keep filling up the phone bank, so we keep it moving. We go close. Urbana, where Peter is. Hey, Peter.
8: Hey, it's just like the history of Illinois football, because, you know, we're staring at a 2-10 season. I mean, you just lost to the worst team in the Big Ten. And what does that make you? And looking at the schedule ahead, there's just, I can't see a win on the schedule, based upon what I saw today. I just can't see it. And you've got a recruiting class next year that's ranked in like 14th out of 16 teams in the Big Ten. I mean, I you're just looking at nothing to look forward to, you know, with the cyclical Illinois football that goes up for a couple of years, 4 years at the max, and now it's this is headed directly into the toilet. Because I don't know, can you guys see us winning in the game based upon what you saw today when you had a bad defensive Purdue team dominate Illinois at the line of scrimmage? I mean, and that's where you put your money in. You know, you put your money in the offensive line, and they got pantsed by Purdue's defense. Our receivers couldn't get open for most of the game against Purdue's defense. And I just watched a UCLA-Purdue game 3 weeks ago, and that was one of the worst defensive performances I've seen from a team in Purdue letting UCLA race up and down the field. I don't know if you can give me some optimism, but I don't have any right now. I think the cupboard is going to be bare here in terms of recruiting based upon what's going on and the lack of NIL money. I don't know. Give me some optimism.
21: Well, Maryland looks bad and Michigan State looks bad. So it's going to be a fight to the bottom. If you're that kind of cynic, and we have another opportunity to have a get-right game next week at Michigan State. I recall the last time we went to Michigan State, things were looking bleak at times during that game, and then we came back and had a fantastic win. But, yeah, it's
20: the funny world of this show. I mean, back-to-back calls. You get the rosy, and then you get the end of the world. Thanks for the call, Peter. Another one here on the Rudy Wealth Management Fan Line. Sarah's in Chicago. Hey, Sarah.
9: Hey guys, how are you?
20: Good.
9: It was not a great game. It was very depressing, actually, because you think they turn a corner and they're looking pretty good against Ohio State, and then they come out and this happened. Hauser was off all game. He looked awful. Overthrew, underthrew. It just not his best game. He needs to stop reading his press clippings. Colin Dixon had a good game. I do have to say, when Illinois turned it over on downs, that third down play, I don't know if you guys remember it. They lined up. Jordan Anderson came in for Aiden Loughry. Wonder what's going to happen. Oh, Barry Lenny special, run it up the middle against behind a depleted offensive line. I bet you our two defensive guys that defected to Purdue could have seen that coming from a mile away. And, of course, they stopped it. Just bad game all around. Our defense couldn't tackle again. We had a lot of missed tackles. I don't know. The only one that can tackle is Matt Bailey. He looked good again today. Props to him for coming out and playing hard every week. I don't know if they practice in straight jackets or what, because they don't use their arms to take the offense or the offensive players down when they're on defense. I don't know. There were a lot of recruits there today, kind of depressing that that's what we came out with, unless they want to try to sell them on playing time. I guess they can do that. And I know we're in defensive turmoil. I get that. But I kind of wonder, when Aaron Henry left and the timing of that all, I don't remember when the players left, but maybe we should have kept him one more year just to have some continuity and then tried to find somebody new. Anyway, we may end up with just two wins. Hopefully not. Hopefully they bounce back against Michigan State. But again, I'm doom and gloom today. Bad game on homecoming. And I don't know. Hopefully you play better. And if not, there's always basketball season. So thanks, guys.
20: Thanks for the call, Sarah. We're here, you know, win, lose, or draw.
21: Group therapy.
20: Whether you're trying to be happy or sad or in between or I don't even know. And we thank you guys for participating. Let's get one more in here. I got all kinds of advertisements we got to do. Jim's up in Rockford. What do you say, Jim?
12: You know, that comment just reminded me. I think it was in 94. Illinois played Purdue at homecoming. Illinois was like a 10-point favorite. And that was back when Purdue had the two-headed running backs of Mike Alstott and Corey Rogers. And that was the infamous game where Illinois was trying to mount a comeback. We hit Ken Tilger at the like 4-yard line. Last play of the game, he turns to get into the end zone and 172-pound corner drops him like a ton of bricks short of the end zone and we lose. So maybe we just need to stop playing Purdue at homecoming. I don't know. But I would like to ask this, separate from NIL being completely screwed up, you know, the whole premise of NIL was to try to level the playing field, and yet we can't get that right. But I guess my question here is, I looked at Northwestern last night, able to move the ball up and down the field. They have an offensive coordinator in Chip Kelly, and we've got Barry Lunney. And to use the words of Brett Bielema, because he has said this several times, you only get 12 of these a year. You get 12 games barring a bowl game. So you have to make the most of them. And it seems like with Barry, we've got 3 or 4 games a season where he's in over his head. And that lady who just called ahead of me was spot on with some of the play calling today, which was just baffling. And for a guy making over $1 million a year, offensive coordinator at a Big Ten school to be this awful far too many times in a given season, I don't comprehend it. And then when you mount that on top of the fact that if you throw away the Indiana State game that Purdue played earlier this year, that's like playing Sisters of the Poor, and their three previous losses, they've given up a total of 47 points on average. And the best we can muster is 17 points, but quite honestly, it was 10 points for lack of a prevent defense in the last minute and a half of the game that let Illinois score. So again, we talk about this notion of 12 games a year, but see, we seem to be okay with throwing away several of those simply because we have a coordinator that can't do his job every single game. So I would like to end my call on one positive note as well, living up here where I do. One thing that I thoroughly enjoyed today was watching all the fans of Iowa that live in Northern Illinois suffer immensely watching Ohio State destroy them. So I'm going to choose to focus on Iowa getting pants versus Illinois getting pants. Have a great night, guys.
20: Misery loves company, doesn't it always?
12: Yeah.
21: Good to hear from you, Jim. It's been a while, at least for me on the show. So thanks for calling.
20: And, I mean, when you fire the defensive coordinator, the hope is on the offensive side of the ball. And when the offense drops the ball, you get this here kind of post-game show. So
21: here, the fact of the matter is, in seasons like we are having, literally everybody's job is on notice. And I'm not calling for anyone to get fired or any changes, but that's just the nature of the game. There will be turnover in the coaching staff. There will be turnover in the roster, we can only speculate. And I'm glad that I don't have to make those decisions, because I'm not very well qualified for that. But we can always just share our opinions. And again, we're just having a group therapy session. Let it all out, folks. It's better to let it out than keep it in and let it fester.
20: 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Again, this week it was on the other side. Excuse me, I don't want to play you yet. I gotta preview it a little bit. It was on the Purdue side. I mentioned it earlier. It came in the first half. Purdue was on their side of the field, and they got a passing play down the right side, breakdown in the defense. Asad Wasim caught it, scrambled 61 yards. Illinois defense able to hold him to a field goal, but that pass play was the Longview Bank long play of the game.
1: Snap back to Brown. Play action. Throwing deep. Got a man wide open at the Illinois 30, 20, 10. Out of bounds at the 5. Matt Bailey with a tackle. But a big gainer to Wasim, one of their top receivers. He came in with 24 catches. Transfer from Florida Atlantic. And a gain of 51. And man, was he wide open.
6: Yeah, it was ended up being 61 yards, and shout out to Matt Bailey there for the chase down tackle, because he was gone, and the safety able to save it and hold him to 3, but the Illini lose by 7. Mike, Tom, you guys please hang on. We will get to you. We will read all the texts. We've got plenty to go here on the Illini Game Day postgame show.
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0: action, throwing deep, got a man wide open at the Illinois 30, 20, 10, out of bounds at the 5. Matt Bailey with a tackle, but a big gainer to Wasim, one of their top receivers. He came in with 24 catches, transfer from Florida Atlantic, and a gain of 51, and man, was he wide open. 34-yard attempt coming up here by Lozano. And this to make it 6-0 Purdue. Students waving their arms, and here comes...
1: That wasn't even what I was trying to play. I'm telling you, it's all bad today. Back here on the Illini Game Day post-game show, Evan and Michael and all of you weighing in. We thank you all for your thoughts. We've got more to come here. Rudy Wealth Management fan line 217-356-9397 is where you can text or call, where Mike has been hanging on down in Edwardsville. Thanks for sitting on hold. What do you say, Mike?
2: Yeah, I want to follow up on the thank you list of the previous caller, and I wanted to say I'm thankful for Brett Bielema on the day of his toughest loss as a coach. The last 6 years, I've been watching Illinois football for 30 years. We've never been as well coached as we are right now. So thank you, Brett Bielema. Have a great night.
1: There you go. We like to have all sides and all takes, and that shouldn't be lost, as every loss feels like the end of the world, and we are used to questioning everything after a loss. And we even, after last week, you saw for once somebody lost their job, and the result, well, it didn't quite pan out the right way. So it was a bad day. Brett Bielema has done a lot of good. And so that can't be lost. But we are certainly talking about a tough loss here on homecoming. Thanks for the call, Mike. Let's get another one here. Tom's here in Champaign. What do you say, Tom?
3: Couple things here. One of your buddy just announced earlier about the team loss. Define the word team. Is he talking about just the players? How they played? Because if you ask me, they played pathetic today. I've seen a better game against Ohio State last year at home and this past year. But losing a defensive coach, yeah, that's bad. Nobody wants to go through that in midseason. Losing a starter like we did earlier today, that's going to hurt the offense. Somebody's going to have to step up. Defense is going to have to step up.

0: But the last caller just said he was thankful for Bellamy. I'm thankful for Mike White. If you guys go back, I'm 52 years old. 1984, we won every game in the Big Ten. The only game we lost was in Missouri, and that was the beginning of the season in Missouri, and we lost it by point, by just 14 points. That was the last time I know Illinois selling out every game. That was 80,000 seating. People bought tickets, but spending $25 million on a scoreboard to put people in the stands, I just don't think that's the right effort. But I'll hang up and I'll listen to you guys' comments. Thank you, guys, and keep up the good work.
1: Hey, thank you for the call, Tom. Wouldn't we all wish to be 15 or 16 again? That would be nice. 217-356-9397, our Rudy Wealth Management fan line. There's a bunch of texts here that are probably a lot of thoughts that are coming in on the calls, but I want to keep the calls moving along so people aren't sitting on hold. Jim's down in St. Louis. Hey, Jim.
2: Yeah, guys, you're probably too young to remember, but before this game started, I figured it would probably be a trap game. If you go back through the years, both teams have been really on the rocks at times, and they've clawed their way back by winning against the other team to start out. And I've seen about three of those in my lifetime, so this was not unexpected. But, you know, you got to remember, too, here, at least, hey, be thankful you got a coach that's trying to elevate things by changing the defense. It didn't work out, but, you know, he's trying to get us into the playoffs. And, you know, you turned over half, almost half of the coaches and half of the team this year. And then when you lost the defensive line coach to the NFL, you lost about four guys on that defensive line that would have contributed this year. And so I guess this really isn't that big a surprise because the defense isn't getting it done. And so that puts more pressure on the offense. Basically, today I really felt the line play both ways. I mean, if Purdue had something 3 yards or under, or 3 yards or under, for a first down, why, they just pushed us. And, you know, our guys up front aren't that big, to play that kind of a defense. And so it's finally going to be a, you know, not a great year, wins and losses. But, you know, I wouldn't give up on them. And I'm thankful for the coach. I think the guys, you know, he's trying, and he's not going to settle for something going wrong. I think he would have made this move with the defensive coordinator eventually anyway. Anyway, keep your chins up, guys. We'll get there. All right, bye.
1: Appreciate the call, Jim. Thanks for ringing in. And, yeah, I guess we'll stick with the defensive side and – going back to previous callers and thinking back over the last couple of years, life after Ryan Walters, you know, there was always a lot of talk and a lot of want for change. And they managed to win, maybe not so much the first year, missed the bowl game, but the last couple of years they found a way to get it done. And there was still talk of change, fire this guy, get rid of that guy, we got to do this instead of that. And they were able to win. And then for whatever reason, they did finally turn things over this offseason. Guys get hired away. You want to make some kind of philosophical change. And the thing with change is there's unknown. I think there was just so much unknown with this defense and with the turnover in a program that's been known for stability over the last 3 or 4 years. Doesn't feel like they started on the right foot. And now by making this change, whoever's decision it was, it's just never a good sign when you're making a change mid-season.
3: Yeah. And I think this was debated ad nauseum online, but didn't Bobby Hauk, based on what Bielma's statements were at his Monday press conference, I'm pretty sure Bobby Hauk fell on the sword and resigned the position. He didn't necessarily get fired.
1: Right.
3: So let's be clear, it seems like Bielma didn't fire him midseason. It seems like Bobby Houck figured out it's not working out for him, it's not working out for the program, and he's out. So just putting that out there. It wasn't – I don't think it was Bielma's intention to make that change midseason unless things got really, really bad.
4: Sure.
3: Maybe if we had lost against Purdue like we did today. Maybe that – who
1: – That's all hypothetical.
3: But what I'm saying is that I don't think that Bielma – what – if I'm remembering the press conference correctly, it really didn't seem like it was a firing. It was a, okay, this isn't working out. I'm out.
4: Mm-hmm.
3: So whatever that's worth in terms of the discourse that we're going to discuss throughout the rest of the show. But, yeah, we've got to get that consistency back, and that likely isn't going to happen midseason. But who knows? As we always say, the sun's going to rise tomorrow, and the players, the coaches, all of them, they have incentive to try to make this work, regardless.
4: Because they got to play those games.
3: They got to play them. I mean, the seniors, it's their last shot. They got to get good tape out if they want to play on the next level. And if guys want to get paid, the underclassmen, if they want to get paid, then they've got to put good tape out. I mean, no one's giving up in that building right now. And they come heck or high water, censoring myself there. They're going to do their best to try to win games. They're not just going to, after five games, are we 2-3? Yes. Are they just going to mail it in the rest of the season? No, because college football, especially as a player, I mean, I'm 10 years removed from playing. It is such a small, finite amount of time that you will never get again. So I know for a fact those players aren't going to be given up. And if I know anything about Brett Bielma and the type of coaches that he hires, they're not going to give up either. Is it going to end up working out? We'll see. I mean, that's why they play the games, you know?
1: Yep.
3: But they're not going to be given up.
1: Let's quickly pause 10 seconds for station ID on the Illini Game Day Network.
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1: I do want to read some of these texts so that they're not just hanging out there. Hopefully you guys are still hanging on with us. 217-356-9397, the Rudy Wealth Management fan line. Paul texts in, well, the offense had the worst game and the defense still no good. Good luck tonight. We're hanging on. We're doing all right. But thanks for the kind words there, Paul. Kevin thinks there might be a couple more wins out there. Says maybe four or five wins. We will see in the... Now I've already lost track of count in the seven remaining games that the Illini have. Two things, says a 219 texter. Defense, a little demoralized by the loss of their defensive coordinator, possibly, and no running game when we lost Valentine. Yeah, I haven't been on social media. I don't know if it's been defined what the injury is for Cleo Valentine.
3: It was a right lower body injury.
1: Got ruled
3: knee
1: up
3: or
1: on.
3: Knee or ankle. When he was getting carried off, he was not putting any pressure on it. And in his post-game press conference, Brett Bielma did say he was out for the season.
1: Out for the whole season. Wow.
3: Yeah.
1: So we already know that. So it's not good. So we will see what happens with the run game. I do want to circle back. We had a caller on that, but I bet we've got some more texts talking about Valentine. We've had some more calls come in. Want to get to them. Brandon's ringing in. What do you say, Brandon?
7: Yeah, Todd.
8: Hey, how are you guys doing?
1: Good. What do you got?
8: Well, I'm not sure the sun is going to rise tomorrow. I'm a Packers fan, and they're trash.
1: Oh, no.
3: Sorry, man.
8: I'm just kind of curious, you know, with the cornerbacks being as soft as they are, what are you guys' thoughts on getting Nick Hankins in there? Because I kind of feel like if he doesn't play this year, he's probably going to leave us.
1: I've wondered about – I sent a text today during the game wondering about the freshmen and just kind of at what point do they feel comfortable. And I guess we'll circle back there to the running backs or the running back in Barnett that some people are wanting to see. It'll come down to coach trust, especially Bielma. He's going to put the guys in there that he trusts to make the fewest mistakes. But you also had the idea that these freshmen came in and were highly touted and could possibly see the field very quickly. I know Cam Thomas got some more run last week, but he either got hurt during the game or in practice this week. He didn't dress, and we've seen the freshman offensive linemen get in there. So I don't know if it's a record thing or if it's just a matter of time, but it is certainly something to monitor as far as if these freshmen get in the further we get into the season.
3: Like I said, everybody's job is on notice. That includes the players on the field. If you aren't performing the way that you need to, if you're a player and you're not performing the way you need to, you can be replaced. And it doesn't matter if, and I'm not calling out their specific performance, I'm using them as an example. It doesn't matter if you're Xavier Scott. It doesn't matter if you're Juice Clark. If they want to try a different look with younger players, they're going to make that change. Mm-hmm. So we'll just have to see how Coach Bielma handles that that coaching decision later on down the season.
8: All right, guys. Well, I appreciate it.
1: Yeah,
3: thank you, Brandon.
1: Thanks for the call, Brandon. 217-356-9397. Rudy Wealth Management Fan Line Kaiser. Do I have that right calling in?
5: Hey, guys.
1: Hey, what do you say?
5: Well, I think everybody's being too hard on the defense. I think the defense has given us exactly what they're supposed to be giving us, and that's a chance to win the games in the second half. The defense gave up, what, 3 points against Duke in the second half, and the offense couldn't score. The defense had two big stops right in front of the band in the student section, and then we do a squid punt to try to hope a guy bobbles. I could not believe that.
3: I was baffled by that as well, Kaiser.
5: I love Brett Bielema. I love what he's done, but this did not. I feel like we're not operating from a point of strength. We're playing desperate. We're trying gimmicky stuff like that. Just play football. Take the points to make it a one possession game in the third quarter. Trust your defense to bend but don't break. I thought we'd be winning shootouts, or at least hoping to win shootouts. And you're basically putting 10 points up against Purdue. Hauser was off. You're throwing everything high, but you still had a chance if you take what's there to win the game. And very disappointing. So I don't know where we got more wins coming, but let's see if we can get a couple. Just want to make a bowl game every year, but this year don't look like it's going to happen.
1: Yeah, it gets harder to see after losing a home game, homecoming game, rivalry game, all of that stuff. But, appreciate the call. And you bring up a point just in terms of, I don't know if, we've really been harping on the defense, and I think a lot of the frustration today is that the offense wasn't able to perform. And I also wonder, when you talk about some of those play calls or the strategy in there, the three straight runs when you're trying to cut into the lead, or I mean, the field goal, that's a completely different thing. I'm just thinking from the offensive standpoint, I wonder if they went into this week thinking they needed to control the ball because they didn't want to put the defense on there. And then you start getting into this mental gymnastics of just completely not trusting your defense, not doing what gets you, what has you running successful offense because you're trying to do something just to fit a certain game plan. And then you get all of that second guessing and a terrible offensive performance.
3: Yeah. In years past under Aaron Henry, you can point at plenty of opportunities where the defense did just enough and the offense was able to overcome that defensive performance to end up winning the game. And we didn't have that. We haven't had that this season. To me, and I think I mentioned this earlier in the show, to me, the defense was a bit of a known quantity. They were going to give up some points, but your offense should be effective and efficient enough to be able to make up those defensive shortcomings. And they just didn't. We didn't execute in the red zone. We were 2-for-4 in the red zone overall. Couldn't extend drives the way we needed to in order to, you know, find the end zone. So it just wasn't effective football. And don't get me wrong, I'm not giving the defense a pass. We have to play better defensively, but we knew that we had to play we knew that our offense was, well, we thought we knew the offense was good enough to make it up, but obviously that did not happen today.
1: Yeah, I'm trying to come up with it here, and maybe it is in front of me, but I can't see it. Three punts today? Is that the most punts in a game this year?
3: Tied with SIU.
1: Okay. Weird.
3: Yeah, very bizarre. That's a stat that I kept in my head coming in. Like, oh, who have we punted against most this year? It was SIU.
1: And they were all of the pretty much three and out variety. There was one true three and out. There was a play or a drive where you got two other drives where you got one first down. But those were just total duds of drives. You also had a turnover on downs on an 11-play drive and then the pick there in the fourth quarter. But they were already down two scores at that point, and Illinois loses today 24-17 to Purdue. Another break here, and we have more postgame show after this.
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16: We didn't execute in all three phases when we needed to, right? Like, we did some things that were positive, a lot of different things. I just, you know, very frustrating day. Just didn't ever seem like we could just make something that made happen for us, right? We'd be right there and couldn't put it over the hump. We'd have a, you know, drop pass on offense or an incomplete pass, or we would have a defense, you know, had two go off our hands, you know. Return game, I thought we had some big hits possibly coming. We couldn't get it outside. So just a very frustrating day. But, I mean, this is the Big Ten, and obviously no one's going to give you anything. And we didn't do enough to create our – we give credit to Purdue, obviously a rivalry game, and they executed when it happened most. I just saw the stat sheets. It looks like it's like offensively. I think both teams had 340 or 345 yards, almost the same number of plays. But obviously, you know, at the end of the game there.
1: There's head coach Brett Bielema after the game. Sounds and speaks of the frustration losing on homecoming today to Purdue. Welcome back to the Illini Game Day postgame show. Been an active one. Thank you guys for chipping in. Evan and Michael here with you. 217-356-9397, the Rudy Wealth Management fan line. They line back up during the break, but real quick, do you think that they decided to have Hopkins today because it was Purdue and the Astronauts? Like, was that like a subtle dig?
3: As someone who loves to take digs at Purdue for any reason.
1: I knew you would know.
3: It felt intentional.
1: I thought it felt.
3: But, I mean.
1: He still deserves it. I'm not saying he doesn't. You know,
3: in your anytime, face, Neil Armstrong.
1: Yeah, anytime, you know, he wants to come back.
3: It's a quote from the Martian, by the way.
1: They want to honor him. But I thought that was maybe a little dig. But it goes for naught because Illinois loses. Let's get back going with those calls, 217-356-9397. Mark is calling in from Springfield. Hey, Mark.
17: Hey, that was a tough game to watch today. I think we've, in recent years, come to expect a lot more from Illinois football, and I think this year we were hoping. I have a couple comments about Caden Hauser. To me, he hasn't proven that he's primetime quarterback yet. He hasn't brought us down the field and got those scores, and he's good between the 20 and 20, but has some problems. The other thing about his throws today, he was short on his throws. I was wondering if his arm is sore or hurt because it seemed to me like that long throw toward the end of the game, it seemed to me like he didn't throw as far as he could have because if he'd have threw another, 20, 50 feet, maybe he might have hit the receiver. So those are my comments. I just it's disappointing, but I hope for his sake that he can turn it around because I think he has some potential. Thank you.
3: Thanks, Mark. And I said it near the top of the show, and if you weren't listening, I don't blame you. He did not look crisp at all today. And that interception was definitely an underthrow. He tried to put as much as he could on it, but it had a bit of a wobble, so just wasn't as efficient in the air. And I don't know if the air caught it or what, but he definitely was short on that. Probably got a bit beaten up. I don't know how many QB hits he took against Ohio State last week, but he probably got beaten up quite a bit. So,
1: and a little bit today here, not just the one sack that he took, but on the 8 carries for 42 yards that he had as well.
3: Right. So, and I'm not sure if that's corrected for the I don't know if those rush yards are corrected for the sack he took.
1: I think
3: but,
1: so.
3: Still, he took a beating today. And from the get-go today, he was not crisp. And when you are a pass to set up the run type of offense, like we have been. Obviously, the football traditionalists out there, our listeners, don't love it to pass setting up the run type of offense, but that's the situation we're in. If it's not crisp, you're not going to be able to execute. You're not going to be able to set up those big runs. And when you lose one of your starting two backs, in Khalil Valentine, after only 2 carries, it's definitely gonna show in the final product.
1: I do think that factors into your offense today, losing Valentine, because you do game plan all week with Loughery and Khalil Valentine, and Jordan Anderson is your third running back, for better or for worse, even if he is mostly a fullback. You've seen him, and he did so today, line up at halfback. And I'm guessing that's why you didn't see another running back, is because they prepped all week with those three running backs. And then things happen. You know, if an emergency situation came up, you know, maybe Barnett would have gotten in there. But you lose Valentine, and then that game plan gets thrown off a little bit. And certainly a tough day for Kuytenhauser. That's what I was going to say. And if you are a pass to set up the run kind of offense and your run game gets a little depleted and your passes aren't quite as sharp, it's really tough to execute in the red zone. And then we ultimately saw that.
3: Right. So. And the fact of the matter is we had 18 rushes by the running back room today, and we had 37 passes. That's not a ratio that I think Brett Bielema cares for at all. Obviously, game situation, especially near the end, you had to really lay on the passes. But
1: not like a 2-to-1 kind of ratio.
3: Right. So something needs to be fixed there, obviously. And it doesn't help that you have a depleted O-line. It doesn't help that you have one of your starting running backs go out. Just none of it helps. And I mean, it's the ultimate team sport for a reason. It's not just one player that dictates the outcome of the game. It's all 11 men on the field that line up at a time. And just systematically today, didn't work out in Illinois' favor. And we've got 24-17 Purdue over Illinois to show for it.
1: More calls. Wally, I'm guessing you're driving home from the game. Wally, what'd you see?
18: That is a fact. I am driving home back to Grays Lake. I wanted to talk. I listen all the time. I never call it. And I feel like I first have to establish that I'm a fan. So, I've been going to games. I've had season tickets since 2005. I was in the band from 99 to 03. So, there, I've established I'm a long-term fan, right? So, now I have power.
3: Well, you had some fun years in the band.
18: I was blessed. 2001 Sugar Bowl, 99 Mike Brown PC, Big Ten Championship. I can't complain. But they did something today. I don't know. Are either of you at the game? Were you there in person?
1: Michael was
3: there. Yes, I was.
18: Okay. Did you notice something totally off during 3-1 during halftime today?
3: I will admit I was not involved with the 3-1. I was dealing with three children, a 4-year-old, a 3-year-old, and a 1-year-old.
18: That's a different 3-1. That's 3-v-1. That's a whole different type of defense you got to run.
3: My wife and I, we had man up until the youngest, and we've had to transition to zone, and that's had its own troubles. But anyway, yeah, Wally.
18: You'll have to give Jim Boeheim a call, see if he can give you some zone tips. So 3-1. Band goes down, they sing, then they start playing, we all clap, we're all having a great time. They form a line eye on the field, they reach a crescendo, and then they play the alma mater, we all sing and sway. That didn't happen today.
1: Huh.
18: There was a 30, 45 second pause so we could recognize someone. And I don't, this guy, whoever he is, I can't remember his name, we have all sorts of times during the game where we recognize people. Veteran of the game, former players, Hall of Fame inductees. I love it. I stand up and clap for all of them. I think it's great. We cannot be doing this in the middle of the 3-1. It was so, everyone around us, we had our arms all wrapped around each other. We're ready to sing, and everyone just stopped and stared at each other like, what are we doing? We're doing an announcement to honor this person in the middle of the, it was so weird. How long have we been doing the 3-1? Something near 100 years was when she first appeared, 1926? Yeah, 100 years in the Penn game. What are we doing?
3: There have been – so, Wally, I love this call, A, because I had friends in the band, actually a buddy of mine from high school when we were in he played football, and he also was in the marching band. He and I agreed, if you play for the Marching Illini, I'm going to play for Illinois. And we both ended up doing that. Anyway, I have band takes as well. And I think the disruption of the 3-1, if it's as you described, which I assume you are correct in the way you described it, yeah, that's kind of odd. And there have been new implementations to the fan experience this year that I'll admit I wasn't really clued in on the fan experience for since 2019, and I had 2 years in the stands, and then I was a player before that. There have been a lot of changes, and I think they're still trying to work that out. I think that I would reasonably say that if during the intro of the 3-1 you make that introduction of some sort, so you don't have that delay. I think that is a very worthy improvement. Because, I mean, I love the fans on both sides of me when we sing Alma Mater. But for a 45 extra seconds, I'm not sure.
18: It was super awkward. I don't know what the pause was. I just hope that that was, like, coming band. I didn't really, not quite sure who he was. I don't know. I just hope to God when I come back for the Oregon game, that's not happening. That's not right. Not in the middle of the 3-1.
1: I like it. Appreciate the call, Wally. Safe travels, and maybe we'll talk to you after Oregon.
18: Hope so. Go Illini.
1: Thank you. I was looking it up. I couldn't figure out who they honored at halftime. I do know that they honored Lauren Tate this week and during the game, but it wasn't Lauren. So
3: yeah, that was a break in the first half. They honored a bunch of alumni for various reasons. Yeah. Mike Hopkins was in there, former Illinois volleyball player who's done some really good things in biotech. Catherine Polkoff, she was honored. I only know that because she was my year. I was like, oh, wow. It looks like she's been busy. Good for her. But
1: yeah, you can't interrupt. You can't interrupt. Like right of course, when everybody comes together.
3: But and of course, Lauren Tate. 60 years at News Gazette. I mean, that's he's seen it all.
1: And U of I alum, as we all are as well. Happy homecoming, by the way.
3: Happy homecoming.
1: Even though we're already home. So, yeah. Thanks for the call, Wally. We'll see what they do.
3: More Oregon. Band takes after Oregon, please.
1: Rudy Wealth Management, Fail Line 217-356-9397. Gary's been hanging on in Kentucky. Hey, Gary.
19: Good evening, gentlemen. I hardly know what to say. Let me just point out the fact that I bleed orange and blue. I'm a graduate starting in 1970, and I drive 600 miles round trip to attend these games, and I am thoroughly disgusted with what I saw today. This is my last game of the season. I'm a season ticket holder. I won't be back this year unless they trample Michigan State. So, one thing I want to complain about, they toned down the air raid siren, which was a good thing, but I'm thoroughly disgusted with this third down call every time. I think all this does is alert the opposing team that it's third down and they need to do better. It's too much. They need to do away with that. This third down is too much. Okay, so I'm sorry. I'm very upset tonight. I drove a long way for this game, and I'm really disappointed. Barry Loney, I could call a better game. So anyway, guys, ILL. I guess I've spoken my piece, and have a good evening.
1: Well, that's tough, Gary. I hope we either get you back or hopefully you keep tuning in and you call in the future. Thanks for the call, Gary.
3: Appreciate the call, Gary. And going back to my fan experience and as a player, and I want to make sure I'm very careful with how I speak on this. When they got – and I'm not saying that they got rid of the war chant for the right reasons or the wrong reasons. I'm not here to debate that. But the functionality of the war chant on third down to get everybody involved, the bare function of it, that has, we are 9 years removed from getting it removed, from it being taken out of the band's playlist. It used to be the third down song on defense, which got every member of the fan base involved. And we have not been able to replicate that. Again, let me stress, I'm not saying it was right or wrong. That is a discussion for Penny for your thoughts, for Brian. What I'm saying is functionally what it did in getting the fans involved on third down, get the energy in the stadium amped up. It has not been replicated. It has not been replaced. And we've got to figure out some better way to do that. Whether that's on Barry Houser, whether that's on the production team, the air raid siren isn't doing it. And I agree with you, Gary.
1: We're putting it all up for discussion from top to bottom here.
3: Hey, we've got to unpack everything in this group therapy
1: session. I love it. Nothing goes untouched here on the Illini Game Day postgame show. One more call here. We got to do some more naming with our sponsors. Hayden's calling in. It says Bridgeport. Were you at the game, Hayden?
20: I was, in fact, at the game.
1: What are your thoughts?
20: Well, you know, I had class in Terre Haute, drove all the way there, made it to the game. I've been a fan for probably about a decade now, and my father got me into it. And the one thing he told me was, being a fan of Illinois sports, it's going to be a lifetime of disappointment. And after the UConn 30-0 run in the Elite Eight, after this season so far, it's looking like we're having another disappointing time. I'm going up to East Lansing next weekend, hoping for a little better result. I thought our defense played all right. Offense looked like crap. But if we play like that, we're looking at 2-10 at best. It's going to be a long year. That's about all I got there, guys.
1: Well, it's a tough day, Hayden. I will just continue to say that the sun will come up. We'll give it a shot. And I'm not saying that it's almost basketball season, but the basketball season looks pretty promising. So I think you can enjoy that one too. So hopefully you come back for that. Safe travels back home and up to East Lansing and wherever else. Thank you, everybody, chipping in on the Rudy Wealth Management fan line. 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Get noticed. And it's too bad. Maybe the only possibility might be Colin Dixon on the Illini side for this, but Illinois loses and not too many shining stars there. So I think I'm going to have to lean towards Ryan Brown for the Aftershocks decals and designs player of the game, because as we've talked about a few times, he didn't make any mistakes, or the mistakes that he did make, Illinois wasn't able to capitalize on them. So he kept drives going. JoJo Hayden was showing out,
3: Give it to JoJo Hayden, former Illinois player transferred to Purdue. He led Purdue in unassisted tackles, with 6. So, hate to see guys go. Some guys choose to leave. Some guys don't have the choice to leave. He made his presence known. And wrong, right, or indifferent, we have to recognize that he was a good player for Purdue today.
1: Yeah.
3: And my vote would be for JoJo Hayden. Unfortunately, just not a few years ago.
1: Yeah, he's wearing the wrong colors this time. I agree. You saw it from the first play and their defense, so they didn't end up with sacks. He was a big part of that defensive front that was making life difficult for Caden Hauser and the Illinois offense. So let's do it. Former Illini JoJo Hayden, now Purdue Boilermaker, gets our Aftershock decals and designs defining player of the game. So I guess congrats to him, but most importantly, congrats to Nicole Chlanda Galarza. I practiced this. I'm so sorry, Nicole. Nicole wins the cooler from our radio mobile from the tailgate show. If you are out and about tailgating before home games, you will see our golf cart wrapped with the station logos, and Aftershock decals and designs provides a cooler that you can scan the QR code and enter to win. And Nicole wins it today. She, I believe, is in town because a family member is a student. Yes, her niece Isabella is a student at the U of I. So congrats to Nicole for winning that cooler. You can win a cooler at the remaining home games. If you see the radio mobile trutting around and you scan that QR code, you could be entered to win one of the custom coolers we give away every home game, that is, thanks to Aftershock decals and designs. Another break here. Still a little bit of time if you got some thoughts on the postgame show.
0: Ladies and gentlemen, coming to you from Aftershock Decals and Design. 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
27: Third and nine, Illinois from their own 41. Back to pass, Hauser. Throws it right. Tough pass, tough catch. Colin Dixon again. First down, Illinois, inside the Purdue 40 at the 38. What a throw. What a catch. 21 yards to Colin Dixon. Puts him over 80 yards for the day, and boy, do we need that. He's going to put it down at the 44-yard line of Purdue. A 54-yard attempt from Machowski, and we need these. 16-7 Purdue, 54-yard attempt from the right hash, no win. Snap back, Machowski driving it. Is it long enough? It is! He got it! Wow! 16-10, and it helps to have a guy with a big leg.
28: Yeah, it does.
1: There was another catch from Colin Dixon and capped off. That was after Illinois decided to go for it on fourth down instead of taking the points. They got it back. And after missing a short field goal earlier, Machowski hits a 54-yard field goal. That one was the first points of the second half, actually, for the Illini. Came with only 8:15 remaining. Illini never came all the way back, and they lose here today. Welcome back to the Illini Game Day post-game show. And just all too encapsulating of how frustrating today is. Your sure-footed kicker who makes 50-plus yarders, who's kicked virtually every kickoff out of the back of the end zone this year. He misses the chip shot in the first half, and then they go against the grain in the second half, and they try to do something different with the kickoffs. Both of them come back to hurt the Illini. Just an all-around frustrating day.
3: Yeah, and that pooch punt or that pooch kickoff at in the fourth quarter. I'm not sure if that was intentional.
1: It was. Bielema said it was intentional.
3: Oh, okay.
1: They saw somebody that they thought they could target, and it didn't even end up. Well, I guess it just didn't work out like they wanted it to.
3: I mean, when you pooch punt like that, when you have that short kickoff like that, there are kickoffs. I mean, 10 years ago, my time, the kickoff rules were slightly different in terms of being able to call a fair catch and whatnot. But we used to have this thing called a sky kick, where it was intentionally shorter, but you're trying to get as much hang time as possible to try to rally around whoever is going to receive the ball.
1: Somebody who probably doesn't usually catch.
3: But that did not look like a sky kick to me because it was just – it was relatively low trajectory. So I'd have to look at the tape on that to see what they were really trying to do. But sounds like it was intentional. It didn't work out, but did Purdue end up scoring on that drive?
1: Yeah, that's the one they marched down and scored a touchdown. Yeah. So
3: this is based on data from a while ago, but basically I looked at a study where the chance to score was effectively a 1% correlation to what yard line you started on.
1: Oh, yeah, yeah.
3: And Illinois, if you start on the 1 yard line, it's like an approximately 1% chance. If you start on the 25-yard line, it's approximately a 75% chance or 25% chance that the opposing team scores. At the extremes, it may get a little wonky. I'm not sure, and I'm also not sure how that data has changed with how kickoffs have changed. But for the lack of better, for basic understanding, it's about for every yard beyond their own end zone they start, that's about the percent chance that an opposing team will end up scoring. So when you give them those extra
1: 14
3: when you give that extra 10% or 15% by kicking it short, I mean
1: 39. They started on the 39.
3: Yeah.
1: So 14 extra yards, essentially 1.5 extra first downs, and they got a chunk play because you're not backed up, and that's what was working on the defense too, was Purdue was backed up. They're playing with a lead, so you know that they're going to try to run the ball. They're not ideally going to pass the ball. You give it more towards the middle of the field, you got a little more room to play with, and they were able to get some pass plays. I mean, they were lining up 5 wide, up 1 score in the fourth down because they just felt like Illinois wasn't going to stop them.
3: So. And I will say, and I noticed this last year, it was touchback after touchback after touchback, and it felt like they were very intentional when they kicked it just a little bit short, because then you have the opportunity to tackle someone from tackle someone behind the 25-yard line, which plays into the statistics to make it harder for them to score. They have to drive it. It's intuitive. The more yards you have to drive, the more difficult it is to score. And we just haven't seen that. It did not work out that way for this particular type of gimmick kick that they tried.
1: Some might call it a little overcoaching. 217-356-9397 is our Rudy Wealth.
3: And that's your special teams corner.
1: We've had a lot of calls, got to catch up on the texts here. Somebody didn't like the 4th-and-4 play call there. I'm guessing they're referring to not taking the points rather than going for it. Somebody's wondering if they changed head coaches. No, that didn't happen. Explain the short early kick. So there we go. I already got to your text, 618 texter, or at least we answered it a little bit. Well, I'll maybe bring you that comment from Brett Bielema as well that he gave with the radio crew. Went to the last two games, explained looking better at Ohio State than you did at Purdue. I think that's all of the things, right? The mentality of the defensive coach stepping aside, whatever it may be, that affects the whole defensive side of it. And then that changes the offense's viewpoint of how important or our importance of their success on the football field relating to the offense. And then you saw special teams even having gaffes. And with a game against Ohio State, you're going in there with house money. And that's why we had a pretty tame postgame show last week. Certainly didn't come away thinking that they were going to change defensive coordinators. And then Smith Center was just completely different this week. So that's it. Purdue, I'm sure we talked about that last week and you saw it. Purdue thought that this was a winnable game. It's a rivalry game. It's a trophy game. They're just an hour down the road. I'm sure they took a bus trip for this one. So it's mm-hmm. it's all of those things kind of baked into one. Here we go. An 815 texter wanting to make changes all the way at the top. 618 texter points out that a lot of Purdue's stops came at Illinois' own penalties. Had two holds, I believe. If I remember right, yeah.
3: Yeah.
1: At least one that got a touchdown called back. Overall, Illinois ended up with four penalties for 46 yards.
3: Which kills me because we generally are a pretty well disciplined team when it comes to accumulating penalties. For a comparison, Purdue had seven accepted penalties for 63 yards. And today it felt like the penalties that we did have just came at the worst times possible. And I've said it ad nauseum. If you're a team like Illinois, you have to win in the margins, even if it's against Purdue. And when you have those high leverage situations, and Bielma has talked about this a lot in his press conferences, in high leverage situations, you can't be making mental mistakes like that.
1: Yeah, two holds, both of them were when you were in Purdue territory, the one that I remembered on the touchdown, and then there was another one on a second and 10. That put him back 10 yards, you're sitting at second and 20, and so that's not good. Yeah, so something that hasn't come up. Also, the offensive line got healthy and looked worse this week, so I don't know if that's a chemistry thing. Guys still getting healthy, so yeah. We're just all around tough day for the Illini. Larry texts in, everything bad. Defense can't tackle offense. The expensive line cannot block. Sad to be an Illini football fan. It'll be okay. 317 texter thinks that Rutgers is the worst team in the Big Ten. So,
3: unfortunately, we do not get Illinutgers 11.
1: Nope. That's why I wasn't going to leave on this game because none of the Big Ten teams still playing or on Illinois schedule, so we just left that one on the
3: TV. For context, we have a TV running
1: Indiana Rutgers,
3: and right now it's Indiana Rutgers,
1: and it's a blowout and it's not very good. Bad day, but just one game, says 217 texter. There we go.
3: Yep,
1: somebody looking on
3: it
1: the
3: is just one
1: side.
3: Game
1: it was probably telling that nobody wanted to transfer along with Montana. I mean, that's kind of loaded. I would mostly say that Montana's FCS level and Illinois is Big Ten Power Four FBS level. So that might be a bigger thing.
3: That's not to say they don't have those types of players on an FCS level team, but the population of players to pull from that A, want to transfer, and B, are at the level of player that you want to get on your team, you start whittling down numbers quite a bit. So I wouldn't look too far into that.
1: Brian says this game was a failure of the offseason. I think that's an interesting take, but then he goes on to say that it's NIL, and I've heard that a lot. Illinois's been behind the eight ball in terms of football NIL the last two or three years. It didn't hold him back from winning 19 games over the last two seasons. The idea is maximizing the players and the dollars that you do have, and I don't think that's happening right now. Reason why I think it's interesting, and I would agree, is I don't think that the offense or offseason went the way that they wanted it to in terms of the late turnover with the defense and then the mass exodus of defensive players. I don't know how much that was ideal. But I still don't think it's a money thing because we see teams, we saw Minnesota beat Michigan again here today and Texas A&M continues to struggle and Nebraska had to take a heroic comeback at home to beat Maryland. I mean, money does not equal wins. So, We'll just kind of have to put a pin in that one. A 205 texter wants to go back to the Cheez-It Bowl. South Carolina's struggles are completely different than Illinois' struggles. That's for sure. I mean, that was almost 2 years ago at this point. That was like 20 months ago. We played a whole another season and bowl game in between there.
3: It's no longer the Cheez-It Bowl, by the way. It's they pulled the sponsorship.
1: It was the Cheez-It Bowl last year, but it's something different this year, or was
3: it's
1: it
3: going to be something different?
1: Okay,
3: this year.
1: I thought it was one more Cheez-It Bowl. I don't remember who played in it.
3: Last year was it was Michigan, Texas.
1: That's right.
3: And Michigan had a bunch of opt-outs, and I only paid attention to the game because it was

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1: I paid attention because it was like, oh, this is interesting. What's the word I'm looking for? Challenge for you. Who are you rooting for? But he was mad at Michigan because there's so many opt outs and like, oh, bowls don't matter. I'm like, bowls matter to me because we've had a decent run past two seasons. Are we going to get another bowl game? Well, you have seven more opportunities to win four games.
2: I'm going to have to be above 500. Couple more texters. A 773 texter is glad that their White Sox won. Congrats to them. Dana wanted a field goal when they went for it on 4th and 4. I guess we haven't really talked about it. I went back and forth. I thought, because you could have it both ways. It was a two-score game. You're in the fourth quarter. You're going to need at least a field goal, and you're certainly going to need a touchdown in order to get back into the lead or tie it. It would be to tie it or take the lead. You got to get the point after, of course. So you could slice it either way. Their plan was to go for the 7 right then because you knew you needed the 7. I don't fault that. I think it was more the execution leading up to it.
1: Right. And in retrospect, it's very easy to say, take the points, take the points, take the points. I mean, we see, I mentioned a lot on the show, teams like Iowa, they just kick you to death.
2: Right.
1: And it's not obscene to see, five field goals out of an Iowa team.
2: But at that point,
1: Purdue had three field goals today.
2: And Illinois would have needed three field goals to tie it.
1: So all that to say, in that particular, if you have a leg like Ethan Michalski, and you need a touchdown anyway, you go for the touchdown when you can. I mean, 4th and 4 is very doable. It just didn't end up working out in that situation. But, I mean, when your effective range is – we keep calling it 59 yards. So that's the that's a 41-yard line. If you need to make that kick as time expires, I mean, you don't have to drive those extra 41 yards to reach pay dirt. So – I understand why the decision was made. In retrospect, it's just like, just take the points. If the game flow dictates it like that, but there are many, many possibilities in college football, and unfortunately, the possibilities of today's game ended with Purdue 24, Illinois 17.
2: Let's name our keys to the game. 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Hickory Point Bank, Invested. I'll take the low-hanging fruit, and I'll go back to what I said in the pregame was my key. I thought it was going to take finishing drives, and that did not happen. And we don't want to spend too much time blaming the offense, but when you have 1, 2, 3, 4, 5 drives finish in Purdue territory that you don't end up with touchdowns, that's just discouraging, especially when it's not a very good Purdue defense. It's an offense that has been moving the ball and able to score. Just not being able to finish drives offensively, I think, really hurt this team here today.
1: Yeah, you stole mine. And there were high leverage situations. I'll talk about defense. There were high leverage situations on defense where you could have changed the flow of the game, and you just didn't execute. Mm-hmm. And I look at pass broken. It ended up being a pass broken up, but in the fourth quarter, there was an opportunity to intercept the ball to make it when it was still a one score game, and it could have been the difference. And we just the ball bounced. It's an oblong ball. It bounces funny sometimes, and we didn't end up with the that interception. And that's not to say we would have actually capitalized off of it, but it would have been a significant momentum shift, mm-hmm. and we wouldn't have been down two scores with whenever it happened, minutes left.
2: Yeah, still not creating a whole lot of havoc either on the defensive side. 0 sacks, only 3 TFLs for the defense there.

0: and the offense. Only two touchdowns, and they lose on homecoming today to Purdue. Those are our keys to the game. A little bit of time if you got anything left. Got a few more texts to read and some calls if you want to get them in here on the postgame show.
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8: At a defensive tackle at 96 that lines up on the 30. Now we wish we'd have kicked it a little bit shorter of that, but the kid just let it go, and then it, I don't know if you saw it, bounced into the hands of 99, and he kind of bobbled it for 1 second, and then he kind of hit it up the seam. But yeah, that we were trying to get a quick turnover there on a guy that we had saw and identified, someone that we didn't think could handle the snap or handle the kick.
0: As head coach Brett Bielema discussing the squib kick in the fourth quarter by design, but it did not generate a turnover or create a good field position for Purdue. They're able to turn it into six, and they never look back. The Illini score a touchdown late, but it doesn't matter. They lose by a touchdown here on homecoming, back on the postgame show here on the Illini Game Day Network. I want to quickly pause 10 seconds for station ID.
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0: Always appreciate the passion, win, lose, or draw here. Everybody sharing their thoughts, reading a few more texts on the Rudy Wealth Management fan line, 217-356-9397. 785 texter says, if before the game you told me they held Purdue to 24 points, I would have predicted a win. This one felt like, one, the offense failing on too many possessions. Absolutely. I was also, this doesn't matter any, but this is just kind of my thoughts. I was surprised all week that Illinois remained heavy favorites. That doesn't matter in the grander scheme of things, but
10: Purdue had gone 23 games without beating a Power 4 opponent.
0: Maybe that's just being too close to it and thinking a change at defensive coordinator not going to lead to a 10-plus point kind of a game. I figured it was going to be one possession either way, which is what it ended up being. And, you know, offense finishes a drive here or there. Maybe it's in Illinois' favor. But, yeah, definitely thought if the defense was able to keep things to 24, which, yeah, I guess actually still is pretty good given the season. 314 texter says that medium grade level of player roster talent historically. Oh, I think he's just kind of talking about in general that Brett Bielema coaches up his players, which I kind of think we were touching on in terms of the NIL and what we've seen the last couple, 3 years and going back to Wisconsin. I think that's also like this big misunderstanding is what Brett Bielema was the last couple, 3 years or the last couple years in particular is pretty much what he was at Wisconsin, which was 8, 9, 10 wins a year. Really solid, really respectable in the Big Ten. Not quite national championship, but you got what you expected out of Brett Bielema, and it's just been a little bit down this year.
10: Yeah, and it's incredibly frustrating. And I remember years ago when we were younger, when we thought maybe if we get a bowl game every year, we'd be happy. And obviously, we're not trending in that direction right now. But I think given how the season started. If we can muster up 6 wins and a bowl game, I'm not going to complain about that. Yeah. Because, I mean, let's be honest. Obviously, we're prisoners of the moment, and hyperbole is we're going to talk in extremes. Things don't look great right now. But if we can go from this feeling to, hey, we managed a bowl bid, I'd still feel pretty good about the program and what Brett Bielema's doing, mm-hmm. and what kind of job he's doing. I think there are definitely missteps in the offseason, how the defensive staff was created, and as a result, how recruiting happened and what kind of players we were able to get at the time. I think with a solid DC hire. Next year, I mean, you shouldn't just give up on the program right now. You absolutely should not.
0: That's the easy thing to do after a loss.
10: Obviously.
0: Go all the way down.
10: But. And I wonder how many people say, oh, this is the most embarrassing loss I've ever seen Illinois have. How many times have we said that?
0: Like have every we, loss. Pretty yeah. much every loss they think feels like that.
10: So. And this isn't going to feel good for a long time, and maybe this will be the most embarrassing loss of this year. But, I mean, there have been some really bad games Illinois has played historically. Trying to put this in a historical context.
0: Just feels bad.
10: Are we in a right down now. Year? Obviously, yes. Can't deny that. But things have been better. And like I said, I'm putting a pause on these are the good old days. Maybe the good old days have passed. But they can always, I mean.
0: You never know.
10: There's always next game. Momentum, there's always next year.
0: Momentum is
10: as much
0: as
10: fan. There's always next year.
0: Next win.
10: So.
0: And a 773 texter says they agree with Wally. You do not mess with the 3-1. They say that probably others are in agreement. That's something I'm sure will come up on a penny for your thoughts on Monday with Brian if you're messing with the 3-1. So. All across the board, great thoughts from everybody. Let's give last call here, 217-356-9397. You got anything left on your mind? We'll get you ready for what's next and say goodnight.
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16: Three receivers to the right. Here comes Hauser. Throws. Nice pass down the middle. Caught. 15, 10-yard line. First and goal, Illinois. Hudson Clement. Down to the 10-yard line of Purdue. Illini trying to punch it in. They've had a field goal today and one touchdown. Jordan Anderson to the left of Caden Hauser. Shotgun snap. Lob to the end zone. Caught. Touchdown, Illinois. Ty Robinson this time. And this one is going to count. 24-16.
0: That was the longest play from scrimmage for the Illini. The completion to Hudson Clement got the Illini down close. Finished off by Ty Robinson, who's racking up a few touchdowns now on the year. Look at that. I flip over the page and it's right there. That was his third touchdown reception this year for the transfer wide receiver. But it was too little, too late to see Illini lose on homecoming here today. Last call on the postgame show, 217-356-9397, is the Rudy Wealth Management fan line, where Ella's ringing in. What do you say, Ella?
17: I have been an Illini fan since 1957. And I think it's pretty sad when the player of the game is named as someone from the opposing team? Lord have mercy.
0: How's the saying go? The victors, you know, to whatever.
10: To the victors, to go the spoils.
0: There we go.
17: It is no wonder that Illinois has such wishy-washy fans. Good, bad, indifferent. You should be loyal to your team.
0: Well, I'm just a radio show host. I'm not on anybody's team, so.
17: Well, If I owned that radio station, you'd all be fired.
0: I love the passion. Thanks for the call, Ella.
17: You're welcome. Bye.
0: 217-356-9397. I told you everybody's job is up for discussion.
10: Including us.
0: Loss. A couple more texts here I want to read. 317 texter asking about more Barnett. We kind of touched on it earlier. As the guy going into the week as the fourth string running back, not getting a lot of practice reps, certainly not getting into the game plan, and he's also a freshman, and we've talked about this for, you know, as long as you watch football. Freshmen aren't great pass blockers, and a lot of it is pass blocking. Aiden Loffrey, Jordan Anderson, when Khalil Valentine goes down, those are your guys you lean on. I imagine you'll see more Barnett get worked in now that Valentine is for sure done for the year. So get your Barnett cheering ready. So many mistakes today, says Mark. Maybe don't keep playing the Purdue train whistle. So that's the issue, was that the train whistle sounds too much like Purdue's. Mm. We've got to, you know, you got to take it down an octave or up an octave. It's too much like Purdue.
10: To me, it sounds more like a hockey horn, like
0: yes.
10: In the NHL.
0: Yeah, yeah.
10: It sounds more like that. And I mean, I can get into it. I can angle this into making fun of Purdue. Purdue at their stadium, at Ross Aid, whenever they do anything good, they have a horn that is a train horn, but it's from a diesel locomotive, not like a steam whistle, which you would expect from a Boilermaker, where their whole shtick, their mascot is a train. And I even asked a few years ago, when we played at Purdue, I asked someone from their athletic department about it, and like, yeah, we have a steam whistle, but we don't think the fans would get it.
0: it sounds like a knock on their own.
10: Yeah, Purdue doesn't make sense. This game didn't make sense. It was silly. And we don't make sense because we named an opposing player as, we recognize that he had a good performance. And he's a player of the game.
0: We're all a little silly here late on a Saturday. Let's get one more call in. Hightower over in Danville, what do you say?
18: Next week is as close to a must-win game as we've ever had this early in the season. We lose that game, and we're looking at 2-10. And I get Brett's getting rid of Hawk, but this might have been his worst offseason ever throughout his entire career. But next week, everything's on the line. We gotta beat Michigan State.
0: I would agree with you there. When you're looking at needing 4 wins in the final 7 games, next week certainly the most important. Getting the team back on your side, headed into the bye week, and getting fan momentum, even though it's on the road. I would agree with that. So, yeah, buckle up next Saturday for the Spartans. Appreciate the call.
18: No problem. And Barnett not getting touches today was criminal. Valentine's out for the entire game. We know he's going to be down. And to not get that freshman some touches with the way our run game looked, yeah, it was a bad day all around for everybody in orange and blue.
0: We'll look for you next week. Thanks for the call.
18: Yep.
0: That's a good way to segue into our What's Next, because it's brought to us by Service Experts, your hometown expert HVAC company. We just said it there, on the road next Saturday at Michigan State, 2:30, the kickoff from East Lansing. We'll get our game day coverage going here at 11:30 with the News Gazette tailgate show, pregame at 12:30. As I said, kickoff at 2:30, and then we'll be back here afterwards for the post-game show. I haven't watched the Spartans, but I've seen some scores and the record, and things are not going great in year one of Pat Fitzgerald. I saw their top running back went down a couple of weeks ago, and they got spanked today by Wisconsin, though they're looking to finally turn that corner with Luke Fickell. That's not what we're here to talk about. Michigan State is hurting just as much as Illinois. They've got the home field advantage, so Illinois's got to take all of this anger, frustration, disappointment, collapse, whatever it is this week, and turn it into fuel to win next week, because as it they're all must-win games, if we're being honest. But in terms of a winnable game, next week seems like one of your last few winnables.
10: Yeah, absolutely. And just like Purdue, Michigan State's going to look at Illinois and be like, okay, this is a game we can win. So they're not – I don't think anyone ever holds back in college football, but they're definitely not going to hold back. And the Spartans are definitely not going to hold back next week. So it'll be interesting to see. Pat Fitzgerald absolutely needs a win, a Big Ten win in his first season as Michigan State's head coach. It's still weird to think about him at Michigan State, but that's neither here nor there. It's one of those things that as a first-year, quote-unquote, first-year head coach, obviously he had a very long time at Northwestern, but first year with a program, you're trying to show your team, hey, what we're doing, we're not crazy people. What we're doing is, you know, we're doing this intentionally, and what we're doing should lead to wins. That's what he's targeting this game for, especially when you're trying to build up a program that has been through a lot over the past decade. Plus,
0: like back-to-back weeks, very similar situation.
10: Yeah.
0: For Illinois, for the opponent of Illinois, Michigan State sees this as a winnable game. Illinois sees this as a get-right, winnable kind of game. Something's got to give. And hopefully Illinois just looks a lot better all around next week, because that's what it's going to take to win on the road in the Big Ten. So,
10: absolutely.
0: We'll see what happens, because it's going to happen no matter what. Thank you all for being a part of the program tonight. I knew it was going to be a lively one, so thank you guys for living up to the bill. The callers, the texters, everybody listening along, both near and far, we thank you all very much. Thank you, Drea, on the other side, keeping everybody moving along so that we can get you guys on the air. Thank you for all of her help. Thank you, Michael, for all of your assistance. They don't get any easier.
10: No, they don't. It's hard to win football games. And as we close out this group therapy session, I hope everyone exhales, takes some time to do things tomorrow that don't have anything to do with Illinois football, get some things done around the house, maybe watch the Bears hopefully win with backup quarterback. But,
0: It'll be a beautiful day. The sun's going to be shining.
10: And thank you for calling. We really do appreciate it. You make the show.
0: Everybody, enjoy the rest of your weekend. Really do it. And then come back next week, because we'll do it again. All right. Talk to you then.
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1: And I wanted to talk to you anyway about the UFO reports, what you think of them.
2: The best thing about it is it's really exciting. We got complete vindication because basically what happened was is the government admitted that we don't know what these spots, these objects, these bright lights are, but basically you can help the government because the thing we're finding out is government's not that bright and they need our help. So that's where Coast to Coast AM comes in and George Norrie comes in. Because you're going to have people on here that will give the government investigators an idea where to look, how to look, and what to look for. So it really does a lot of validation of the history of this show, and this is a huge step forward to getting to the truth, because for the first time we have the U.S. government admitting that there's something to this, really admitting there's something to this, and that's a big step for all of us.
3: How do I know where America's five best zoos are located? Well, a book designed for travelers with the title America's Best Zoos tells me so. I'm Rudy Maxa with today's Travel Minute from Rudy Maxa's World. Here's a strange fact. People generally only visit zoos in their hometowns. They'll hit the road to visit cemeteries, shopping malls, museums, but not zoos. So authors Alan Nyhus and John Wassner set out to change that by writing a book, America's Best Zoos, that describes about 200 U.S. zoos. And a guy who grew up wanting to be a zookeeper, Newt Gingrich, wrote the foreword. Anyway, I asked Alan to pick his favorite five zoos. He chose the Bronx Zoo for its diverse collection of 4,000 animals, Omaha's Henry Durley Zoo for its huge indoor rainforest, Disney's 500-acre Animal Kingdom near Orlando, and the Pittsburgh Zoo for its aquarium. Oh, let's not forget the San Diego Zoo's Wild Animal Park. Some zoos are free. Disney tops the list at more than $70 for adult admission. Don't limit your zoo visits to your hometown. Look around. It's a jungle out there. 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
4: 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We'll look at Bigfoot. We'll look at UFOs. We'll look at real science. And we'll also look at conspiracies and what it all means to you, the listeners of Coast to Coast AM.
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5: We know his name and his weapon. I'm Carmen Roberts, Fox News. The co-pilot who allegedly tried to hijack a commercial jet bound for Israel is identified as the investigation probes into whether he acted alone.
6: The Associated Press has identified the pilot as Hammam al-Hammami. They're reporting he was born in the UAE and that his mother is from Syria, but he was able to obtain Omani citizenship through his Omani father.
5: Fox's Jeff Paul in Tel Aviv.
6: Israel is also involved in this investigation, with Prime Minister Benjamin Netanyahu saying this.
7: The attacker underwent Islamist radicalization. He intended to crash the plane along with its passengers. We are investigating now whether he was sent, and whoever sent him will pay a high price.
6: That hero captain who was attacked by his co-pilot, he is still recovering in the hospital in Abu Dhabi, but many calling him a hero for using his last grasp of strength to open up the cockpit door to allow those Israelis to come in and help control the situation.
5: President Trump hits the campaign stage in Ohio tonight as he tries to drum up support for Republican candidates. He's expected to repeat the message he has been for several days, and he shared it last night in Mobile, Alabama.
8: I'm asking you to pretend that I'm on the ballot. Here's what happens. When I'm not on the ballot, we don't do well. We have 44% or 48% less people. When I'm on the ballot, we kill everybody.
5: In Ohio, Republican incumbent Senator John Husted faces a tough challenge from his Democratic opponent, former Senator Sherrod Brown. Tennessee's prison chief is resigning after the botched execution of Krista Pike. Frank Strada says stepping aside is the best for everyone in the state as a review looks into why Pike's execution failed on Wednesday. Her attorney says she's unconscious and on a hospital ventilator. 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
5: An extensive search is underway off the coast of Nantucket, Massachusetts for an air ambulance and the six people on board who went missing around 1:30 this morning.
16: According to FlightAware data, the plane plummeted from 24,000 feet to 11,000 feet in just 3 minutes. The Coast Guard says the Gulfstream G-100 was flying from Bermuda to Boston's Logan International Airport.
5: Fox's C.B. Cotton reporting. College football player Nolan Wells was found dead off of Mississippi's Horn Island in July, and now after a grand jury determined circumstances were consistent with drowning, his friends are breaking their silence, and they say they have faced thousands of death threats as they speak out about what happened. Warren Hudson tells Fox News about the moment he learned that his friend was dead.
17: I was trying to hang on to hope for, 2 days, your buddy's missing, and you want to hang on to hope, but it's like, now it's been almost 48 hours and there's not a sign. And then I got the phone call that they had found his body. And obviously we were all traumatized.
5: On a lighter note, take a closer look at your peanut butter jar, because one little word on the label may mean it's technically not peanut butter, at least not all of it.
18: A little noticed word on a popular peanut butter jar is getting attention. And there's a decades old federal rule behind it. Skippy natural peanut butter spread looks and tastes like peanut butter, but under FDA rules, it can't simply be labeled peanut butter. Federal standards require peanut butter to contain at least 90% peanuts and restrict other ingredients. Skippy natural contains palm oil, putting it outside that standard, hence the word spread. The rules date back decades after Skippy, Jif, and Peter Pan battled over what could legally be called peanut butter. CJ Papa, Fox News.
5: And a leader of the Church of Jesus Christ of Latter-day Saints warned today that an explosion in gambling by the online prediction markets is not good. 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
1: And I wanted to talk to you anyway about the UFO reports. What you think of them?
2: The best thing about it is it's really exciting. We got complete vindication because basically what happened was is the government admitted that we don't know what these spots, these objects, these bright lights are, but basically you can help the government because the thing we're finding out is government's not that bright and they need our help. So that's where Coast to Coast AM comes in and George Norrie comes in. Because you're going to have people on here that will give the government investigators an idea where to look, how to look, and what to look for. So it really does a lot of validation of the history of this show, and this is a huge step forward to getting to the truth, because for the first time we have the U.S. government admitting that there's something to this, really admitting there's something to this, and that's a big step for all of us.
3: Hi, I'm Ty Pennington, and this is another one of Ty's tips. You know, not long ago, I was in a house, and I walked into a small room being used as a den, and it was as if I had just walked into Alice in Wonderland. I'm serious. All the furniture in this room was little. A small table, a love seat, a very small side chair. I started looking for a rabbit hole. People tend to assume that since the room is so small, it needs small things. Logical, but wrong. Small stuff actually brings attention to a small room. Now, I'm not saying you should get a sectional sofa and put it in an 8x8 room. That would be overkill. But if you're a full-size person, then use full-size furniture. The key isn't making the furniture smaller, it's using less of it. That way, well, you can see the rabbit hole easier. And if you choose to go down it, then just be careful of the Queen of Hearts. By the way, you should see the furniture in her place. It's, well, heart-shaped.
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4: 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We'll look at Bigfoot. 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

That's it. A lot of people say it's a lot of things, but those who know Bigfoot say that's what you just heard. And I've talked to a lot of experts about that, believe me. All right, here's what I've got to say. Now, listen to me carefully. On my website, you will find a picture, the one Linda referred to. It is not in itself convincing. But what convinces me that this might, it shows an erect, very brown, hairy something walking away or strolling away or sidestepping away, whatever. I tend to believe it because it is that far away, and that's the only way I'd take a photograph. I can tell you that right now. The only way I'd take a photograph. Otherwise, there is no way. Confronted either with what was described by those witnesses or confronted by the sound you just heard in the middle of the forest, I don't mind telling you that I would be long gone on my way home. Taking the shortest way home I could find. Feet get me out of here. That kind of thing. And that's why I tend to believe it. But if you'll go up on my website, you'll be able to see the photograph that was taken. It's all, of course, at www.artbell.com. Take a look. Let me know what

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5: Debris found. I'm Deborah Valentine, Fox News. The U.S. Coast Guard says debris from a missing medevac plane en route from Bermuda to Logan International Airport has been discovered in ocean waters off the island of Nantucket. Fox's Marianne Rafferty reports.
6: It was headed to Boston from Bermuda. The FAA says it lost contact with the aircraft near Nantucket. The plane plummeted from 24,000 feet to 11,000 feet in just 3 minutes. Six people are on board, including a patient and two medical workers.
5: In a statement from Bermuda Premier, the missing plane belongs to Canadian company Latitude Air Ambulance. They say the missing Gulfstream G100 is one of its 10 jets. The company confirms the flight was in an active medevac operation when ATC lost contact. President Donald Trump speaks on the administration's record-setting numbers at a rally held in Ohio ahead of the midterms.
7: It was just announced that under Republican leadership, incomes for hardworking Americans have soared to the highest level ever recorded.
5: The president adds that the fake news media refuses to talk about our record-setting numbers, so if you don't mind, I'm going to do it myself. The president aims to boost the candidacies of U.S. Senator John Husted and gubernatorial candidate Vivek Ramaswamy 1 month ahead of the midterm elections. The campaign rally at the Butler Vandalia Center in a Dayton suburb. A meeting taking place at Camp David among top Trump administration officials to discuss the Iran conflict and the civil war in Yemen involving fierce battles with Iran-backed Houthi rebels.
8: Senior Trump officials meeting at Camp David to discuss how to move multiple Middle East issues forward. Axios reporting Friday's talks focused on the war in Iran and the escalating Saudi-Houthi conflict in Yemen. Attendees included the Vice President, Secretary of State, and Secretary of War.
5: Fox's Lucas Tomlinson reporting. 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
5: A UK man charged with preparing an attack on a leading British Conservative political leader. Fox's Stephanie Bennett in London has details.
12: Richard Tice, deputy leader of Reform UK, told the BBC that Nigel Farage was ignored when he complained about threats to his safety. 28-year-old Joshua Carey was charged with one count of preparation of terrorist acts, including against the Reform UK leader. Farage is a leading Conservative politician and a well-known campaigner for Brexit. The charge against Carey relates to activity that took place between May 2024 and July 2026. He's going to be in court on Wednesday. Carey has previously been charged with the murder after the death of Anne Widdecombe. That happened back in July. She was a British politician and a member of the Conservative Party. Prosecutors say Widdecombe was eating lunch at her home when Carey allegedly walked through the front door and beat her 21 times with a hammer. He then took her wallet and fled. The attack was captured on home security cameras and only lasted roughly 2 minutes.
5: Carey has not yet entered a plea in this case, but has a trial date scheduled for next summer. On Monday, the first day of the U.S. Supreme Court's new term, justices have a major climate change case. Fox's Carmen Roberts has more on the story.
13: The case involves a devastating Colorado wildfire in which billions of dollars could be at stake. The city of Boulder sued ExxonMobil and Suncor Energy, accusing them of misleading the public about their role in climate change. The companies, backed by the Trump administration, argue states cannot regulate a global problem, saying that power belongs to the federal government. But Boulder says it's not regulating emissions. It's seeking damages from companies it blames for local climate-related costs. The ruling could affect similar lawsuits across the country. Carmen Roberts, Fox News.
5: Only 8 of the 9 justices will be on the bench. Justice Samuel Alito recused himself just 1 week before arguments after facing calls to step aside because he owns stock in oil companies. I'm Deborah Valentine. This is Fox News.
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5: Debris found. I'm Deborah Valentine, Fox News. The U.S. Coast Guard says debris from a missing medevac plane en route from Bermuda to Logan International Airport has been discovered in ocean waters off the island of Nantucket. Fox's Marianne Rafferty reports.
6: It was headed to Boston from Bermuda. The FAA says it lost contact with the aircraft near Nantucket. The plane plummeted from 24,000 feet to 11,000 feet in just 3 minutes. Six people are on board, including a patient and two medical workers.
5: In a statement from Bermuda Premier, the missing plane belongs to Canadian company Latitude Air Ambulance. They say the missing Gulfstream G100 is one of its 10 jets. The company confirms the flight was in an active medevac operation when ATC lost contact. President Donald Trump speaks on the administration's record-setting numbers at a rally held in Ohio ahead of the midterms.
7: It was just announced that under Republican leadership, incomes for hardworking Americans have soared to the highest level ever recorded.
5: The president adds that the fake news media refuses to talk about our record-setting numbers, so if you don't mind, I'm going to do it myself. The president aims to boost the candidacies of U.S. Senator John Husted and gubernatorial candidate Vivek Ramaswamy 1 month ahead of the midterm elections. The campaign rally at the Butler Vandalia Center in a Dayton suburb. A meeting taking place at Camp David among top Trump administration officials to discuss the Iran conflict and the civil war in Yemen involving fierce battles with Iran-backed Houthi rebels.
8: Senior Trump officials meeting at Camp David to discuss how to move multiple Middle East issues forward. Axios reporting Friday's talks focused on the war in Iran and the escalating Saudi-Houthi conflict in Yemen. Attendees included the Vice President, Secretary of State, and Secretary of War.
5: Fox's Lucas Tomlinson reporting. 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
5: A UK man charged with preparing an attack on a leading British Conservative political leader. Fox's Stephanie Bennett in London has details.
16: Richard Tice, deputy leader of Reform UK, told the BBC that Nigel Farage was ignored when he complained about threats to his safety. 28-year-old Joshua Carey was charged with one count of preparation of terrorist acts, including against the Reform UK leader. Farage is a leading Conservative politician and a well-known campaigner for Brexit. The charge against Carey relates to activity that took place between May 2024 and July 2026. He's going to be in court on Wednesday. Carey has previously been charged with the murder after the death of Anne Widdecombe. That happened back in July. She was a British politician and a member of the Conservative Party. Prosecutors say Widdecombe was eating lunch at her home when Carey allegedly walked through the front door and beat her 21 times with a hammer. He then took her wallet and fled. The attack was captured on home security cameras and only lasted roughly 2 minutes.
5: Carey has not yet entered a plea in this case, but has a trial date scheduled for next summer. On Monday, the first day of the U.S. Supreme Court's new term, justices have a major climate change case. Fox's Carmen Roberts has more on the story.
17: The case involves a devastating Colorado wildfire in which billions of dollars could be at stake. The city of Boulder sued ExxonMobil and Suncor Energy, accusing them of misleading the public about their role in climate change. The companies, backed by the Trump administration, argue states cannot regulate a global problem, saying that power belongs to the federal government. But Boulder says it's not regulating emissions. It's seeking damages from companies it blames for local climate-related costs. The ruling could affect similar lawsuits across the country. Carmen Roberts, Fox News.
5: Only 8 of the 9 justices will be on the bench. Justice Samuel Alito recused himself just 1 week before arguments after facing calls to step aside because he owns stock in oil companies. I'm Deborah Valentine. This is Fox News.
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2: Wreckage found. I'm Deborah Valentine, Fox News. Debris from a missing medevac plane en route from Bermuda to Logan International Airport has been discovered off the island of Nantucket, according to the U.S. Coast Guard. Air traffic control audio moments before the air ambulance was reported missing.
3: Roger, you said you're coming in the line. Is that what you said? Okay, you declare an emergency or no? You're coming in a little weak.
2: Two crew members, two medical workers, one patient, and another person were aboard. President Trump in Ohio Saturday, where he rallied voters ahead of the 2026 midterm elections in November. The president highlighting economic success under his administration, despite an underwhelming September jobs report.
4: It's just announced that under Republican leadership, incomes for hardworking Americans have soared to the highest level ever recorded.
2: Just 29,000 new jobs were added in September. The race for Ohio Senate seat is key to Republicans maintaining control of the upper chamber.
5: Polls show Republican John Husted is lagging behind Democrat Sherrod Brown. A poll from Marist shows Brown leading Husted by 8 percentage points, 51-43%. As a former senator, Brown does enjoy name recognition in this state, but voters I've spoken to say that's not necessarily a good thing. They point to Brown's loss in 2024 as proof that many folks have already rejected his record. Brown, meantime, has a new Substack post. He says, without fail, John has voted for special interests, pharma, crypto, Wall Street, and tax breaks for billionaires over those of middle-class people, with one objective, to increase value for shareholders. Husted has leaned into his alliance with the president, even as some GOP candidates have broken with some of the president's policies, like the war in Iran.
2: Fox's Madeline Rivera. 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
6: 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Just click listen, then swipe right and hear the latest news updates on your time. 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
2: New details emerging about the Fly Dubai co-pilot accused of trying to hijack an Israel-bound flight. We get more from Fox's Jeff Ball in Tel Aviv.
10: According to people familiar with the matter who spoke to Fox News, the suspect had previously been hired by Oman Air but was grounded over suspicion of his activities. The nature of those activities hasn't been disclosed, but the suspect, after being given a ground job with Oman Air, later moved to Dubai, where he eventually became a pilot for Fly Dubai. The Associated Press has identified the pilot as Hammam al-Hammami. The Emiratis, who are leading the investigation, now saying the suspect attacked the captain of that aircraft using the axe that is typically stored in the cockpit for emergencies. The UAE's attorney general saying the suspect then tried to take control over the plane, attempting to carry out what they are calling a terrorist attack.
2: Investigators are trying to determine whether the co-pilot acted alone or had connections to an extremist group or foreign entity. Across the southeast, millions facing flooding as rain impacts the region, with some areas seeing half a foot of rain. Fox Weather's Brandi Kimmel reports from New Orleans.
11: Here in New Orleans, 2 to 3 inches of rain by Monday. In coastal Mississippi, going into the Florida Panhandle, we could see up to 8 inches of rain. Overall, we have up to a level 2 out of 4 risk for flash flooding through Monday. Now, yesterday, city emergency officials in New Orleans sent text alerts warning residents of possible street flooding, stating parking is temporarily allowed on medians, also known as the neutral ground here, which is generally elevated above street level. Meanwhile, several events have been impacted, including the National Fried Chicken Festival, which was originally scheduled this weekend and now pushed to next weekend.
2: On Sunday, the flood threat shifts east and extends much into Georgia and the Carolinas. Alabama and most of Mississippi are included in the level 2 out of 4 threat as well. I'm Deborah Valentine. This is Fox News.
12: It's almost time. 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

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We got it. Hi, it's Laurie from Rex Battery, and whenever somebody calls us and asks if we have a certain type of battery, the answer is always, we got it. Even in those very rare instances we don't, we know how to get it. And if we don't know how to get it, we'll build it. That's how committed we are to making sure you have the power you need. 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
1: 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It's you that makes the show exist, so we appreciate you. And I am Lisa Garr. Until next time, I invite you to always stay aware.

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3: A debris field spotted. I'm Deborah Valentine, Fox News. A search is still underway for a missing Boston-bound medical plane. Fox's Marianne Rafferty reports.
4: The Coast Guard has found debris from a medical transport plane that vanished off Massachusetts coast. The search is still ongoing for its six passengers. The FAA says it lost contact with the aircraft early Saturday morning near Nantucket. It was headed to Boston from Bermuda. The plane plummeted from 24,000 feet to 11,000 feet in just 3 minutes.
3: The Massachusetts Port Authority released a statement saying their thoughts are with those on board and their loved ones as the search continues. President Trump rallying in Ohio on Saturday in support of Republican candidates.

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3: Trump rallies. I'm Deborah Valentine, Fox News. President Trump rallying in Ohio Saturday in support of Republican candidates ahead of the midterms, including Ohio GOP Senator John Husted and gubernatorial candidate Vivek Ramaswamy. The president accusing the media of negative reporting on his tariffs.
4: A word that's made our country rich. A word that I said is my favorite word in the whole dictionary. And the fake news killed me. They killed me. I said, this is my favorite word. The word is tariff.
3: Central to Democrats' campaigning messaging is spiking inflation under the Trump administration. A Cornell University official is speaking out about an alleged 2024 gang rape involving a university fraternity. Fox's Lucas Tomlinson.
5: Cornell University's president is breaking his silence as outrage grows over the handling of an alleged gang rape at a fraternity house in 2024. In a video statement, the school's president in part called the allegations, quote, deeply disturbing. He says he also supports New York Attorney General taking over, and he promised to improve campus safety. This is where learning Tompkins County prosecutors reportedly declined to review additional evidence. They apparently decided not to pursue charges based on the accuser's statement.
3: Lawyers for some of the defendants in the case insist their clients did nothing wrong. Search and rescue efforts continue for a missing medevac flight en route from Bermuda to Boston's Logan Airport. The

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1: And I wanted to talk to you anyway about the UFO reports, what you think of them.
2: The best thing about it is it's really exciting. We got complete vindication because basically what happened was is the government admitted that we don't know what these spots, these objects, these bright lights are, but basically you can help the government because the thing we're finding out is government's not that bright and they need our help. So that's where Coast to Coast AM comes in and George Norrie comes in. Because you're going to have people on here that will give the government investigators an idea where to look, how to look, and what to look for. So it really does a lot of validation of the history of this show, and this is a huge step forward to getting to the truth, because for the first time, we have the U.S. government admitting that there's something to this, really admitting there's something to this, and that's a big step for all of us.
0: Classic Cuts. In the mid-1970s, Fleetwood Mac seemed to have hit the end of its road. On the advice of their producer, they decided to take a chance on two little-known musicians, Lindsey Buckingham and Stevie Nicks. Christine McVie tells us about Over My Head, the first hit off the new lineup's debut album.
3: That was written about a guy who shall not be named because he's quite well-known. It was one of the first songs we did on the White Fleetwood Mac album. It was the least developed song of all, and we knew it needed something. We played it and played it and played it, and I wasn't too crazy about it at all. Until a brainstorm happened, and I said, why don't we get in like a cheap Farfisa or a Vox Continental or something? Lo and behold, that's exactly what it needed. It just tied all the other parts together, and we started adding to it, and then I re-sung it, and it ended up being one of the first singles, I think.
0: Has anybody told you about Coast to Coast AM tonight?
4: 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We'll look at Bigfoot. We'll look at UFOs. We'll look at real science. And we'll also look at conspiracies and what it all means to you, the listeners of Coast to Coast AM.
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2: Another attack. I'm Paul Stevens, Fox News. The Iranian back Houthis claiming ownership of a new strike on Riyadh. Fox's Marianne Rafferty.
3: More explosions rocking Yemen as Iran backed Houthi rebels report new airstrikes by Saudi forces. Witnesses heard at least 5 blasts and saw warplanes firing missiles. A fire and large plume of smoke were also seen near a major oil facility in Saudi Arabia. Saudi authorities have not confirmed the attack, but the Houthis are claiming responsibility.
2: A spokesman for the Saudi-led coalition supporting Yemen's government, though, says the Houthi claim on the strike was, quote, misleading, unquote. President Trump in Ohio Saturday, where he rallied voters ahead of the 2026 midterms in November, highlighting economic successes under his administration despite an underwhelming September jobs update.
4: He just announced that under Republican leadership, incomes for hardworking Americans have soared to the highest level ever recorded.
2: Now just 29,000 new jobs were added in September. A Cornell University official now speaking out about a probe into a fraternity at the university where a woman claims she was gang raped.
5: Cornell University's president is breaking his silence as outrage grows over the handling of an alleged gang rape at a fraternity house in 2024. In a video statement, the school's president in part called the allegations, quote, deeply disturbing. He says he also supports New York Attorney General taking over, and he promised to improve campus safety. This is where learning Tompkins County prosecutors reportedly declined to review additional evidence. They apparently decided not to pursue charges based on the accuser's statement.
2: And that's Fox's Lucas Tomlinson. Lawyers for some of the defendants in the case insist their clients did nothing wrong. 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
6: History isn't just in textbooks. It's the story of us, the United States. 2026 marks 250 years of America. And throughout the year, Bill Hemmer takes listeners on a journey through the 250 most impactful moments in American history.

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1: Welcome back to Coast AM. I am Lisa Garr, and we are talking now about ghosts and ghost hunters. And maybe you've heard stories about ghost hunters who are curious about the appearance of a ghost or the story of the past body, maybe, that the ghost may have inhabited, which is always fascinating. But what about what John Kachuba, affectionately known as the Ghost Professor, talks about, which is why? Why do some people see ghosts and some don't? What are ghosts exactly? And where are they found in almost every culture? Some of the deeper mysteries around ghosts is what John is going to be talking about tonight. He's the author of 15 books, both fiction and nonfiction, including 5 exploring ghosts and ghost hunting books. His nonfiction book is called Shapeshifters, A History. We're doing a lot of great history tonight, so we will be back when we talk with John about the historical references of ghosts and ghost hunting. You're listening to Coast AM.
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0: Welcome back to Coast AM. My guest is John Kotchuba, and he has written over 15 books, including many on exploring ghosts and ghost hunting and shapeshifters, history, which was his 2020 Bram Stoker Award finalist. And tonight we're going to talk more about some of these investigations of more than 100 haunted locations that he has visited across the United States. And I'm curious, John, why do they call you the ghost professor? It's a great name.
1: Hello, Lisa.
0: Hello.
1: It's great to be on the show again. Well, I don't know. I mean, I think I take a sort of studied approach to ghost hunting. I'm not a wild, crazy kind of guy. I do have advanced degrees in creative writing, and I've taught at universities, and I do a lot of lecturing and that kind of thing too. So, I actually was a professor and a bodily professor, not a ghost professor.
0: Yeah. What made you change a professor of what, by the way?
1: Creative writing.
0: Okay. And yeah. Why ghosts? Why did you particularly start writing about ghosts?
1: I was always interested in ghosts, the paranormal, metaphysical subjects, ever since I was a child. I grew up in New England, Connecticut specifically, and, you know, I couldn't walk 20 yards without finding some old 18th century graveyard or 17th century graveyard, you know. And I was just fascinated by the stories of ghosts. And at one point, while I was living in Connecticut, I lived in a couple of different locations in the state. And at one point, I was living in Monroe, which is where Ed and Lorraine Warren lived. And your audience probably recognizes those names. I call them America's godmother and godfather of ghost hunting. I was doing some historical research, actually, at a location there called Dark Entry. And I was taking some pictures of these old abandoned cellar holes. And when I got the photos back from the developer, this was days when we used to actually use film. There was what looked like a face kind of materialized in one of these cellar holes. I said, oh, that's interesting. So I called the Warrens, and I didn't know them at all. I knew they were in my town. I just totally called them out of the blue. Yeah. And they were so generous and so gracious. They said, come to our house and we'll see what you have. And they literally lived, it turns out they literally were about probably less than 2 miles where I was living in Monroe.
0: Oh, perfect.
1: Yeah, it was. So I went in there and I sat down in the living room with them, the two of them, and they looked at those photos and they said, basically, oh yeah, ghosts. I said, oh, okay. Yeah, all right. The interesting thing though is then they pulled out an album of their own, a big photo album. And it was just of this one location, Dudleytown, where I had been. And they started flipping through the pages and going, yeah, see, here's an anomaly. Here's a ghost. Here's something. Holy cow. Mm-hmm. So I really got interested in it in terms of writing about it then. But the funny thing is that was quite a number of years before I actually did write my first ghost book, which was Ghost Hunting Ohio, which came out in 2004. Oh. So 22 years ago, and it's actually still in print, and a second edition is coming out this year. So
0: I'm from Ohio. So many great places there that Chagrin Falls and all of those great places. Where specifically in Ohio were you ghost hunting?
1: Well, all over the state. I mean, I have two Ohio books, Ghost Hunting Ohio and Ghost Hunting Ohio on the Road Again. Mm-hmm. And those were part of a series called America's Haunted Road Trip. I also did Ghost Hunting Illinois in between those two, and then ended up editing the entire series for the publisher. So there's now maybe 14, 15 different states represented in that series. But I was all over, I was all over the state. I live in Cincinnati, but I went, I was everywhere
0: and
1: with the two books.
0: Where did you find to be the most haunted?
1: Well, one of my favorite places is Athens, Ohio. where I was teaching at Ohio University there for 8 years. Mm-hmm. And a lot of people say Athens is like the most haunted location in the state. And I think it might be, you know, the Athens lunatic asylum, which is now known as the Ridges and is part of Ohio University, has a real history of hauntings. And there's other buildings around the city that, you know, had to do with underground railroads and ghosts there. There's the Moonville Tunnel, which is not too far away with its ghost conductor who was hit by a train, you know, so there's just a lot of things just in that city.
0: Do you know why? I mean, have you ever studied why that would be on a grid or ley lines or any reason?
1: Yeah, it's interesting that you say ley lines because that's what a lot of folks say is that there are ley lines that sort of come together or, you know, kind of, yeah, I guess come together is the word at Athens. Mm-hmm. And so that is an area of a lot of energy, apparently, maybe a portal. Actually, there was way back in the mid 19th century, there was a spiritualist temple there, which was very famous throughout America. People came in, they were to see instruments, you know, musical instruments floating around in the dark and hearing horns blaring and drums, you know, drums beating and all this stuff. And it was very successful. It was the Coons family, were spiritualists. And this was, like I said, it was nationally known. And then it was struck by lightning and burnt to the ground.
0: Ah. Wow.
1: So the people who were not believers said, our God, you know, we took care of this. You didn't like it. You
0: know, so. Right. Well, I mean, that's a good way of saying it. Yeah. Ley lines are like spiritual meridians for the earth. There's right. Crop circles on them and they're energetic kind of vortexes, I guess, for.
1: Right. Yeah. Sort of magnetic lines.
0: Which is great.
1: I mean, the earth's got all this. There is all this electromagnetism in the earth already. So, yeah.
0: So is that what you think a ghost is?
1: You know, when I give my talks, I give a couple of different possibilities and there's probably even more. One thing I really am interested in is I always say to people, I say, okay, if you've had anybody, a loved one very close to you, somebody who passed away, and you go through this intense grieving process. And then maybe after a while you say, okay, it was your Uncle Joe. And you say, all right, well, now I have to go to Uncle Joe's apartment and clean it out and everything. Mm-hmm. And you feel like, okay, you can handle that now. So you unlock the door to your apartment and you go in there and you walk into the living room. There's Uncle Joe sitting in his favorite chair. You know, smoking his favorite cigar and he kind of smiles at you and, you know, and then instantly is gone. And I've asked people in the audience, how many of them have had an experience like that with a loved one where they have seen somebody that was really close to them, appear again? And you'd be surprised how many hands go up.
0: Wow.
1: So I say, okay, so what is the nature of that? You know, and I think there's a couple of explanations for that. One is that I sort of believe that there's energy between us as we live, and especially with loved ones. I don't think that energy, that connection necessarily goes away. I don't know where you go when you die, but I think there's a bond. I think the bond of love is pretty strong. And I think that under the right circumstances, you know, you might be able to call into being somebody that had passed away. In other words, it wasn't a hallucination that you actually were able to mentally somehow call Uncle Joe into being for that moment or so.
0: Or will and, him. Yeah, will him. Indeed.
1: Yeah, yeah. And when I talk to people about this, I say, well, did it ever happen again? Everybody says, no, just one time. And I felt good and I felt good about that. And so, you know, so it's kind of interesting. The only thing though is I wonder too, if ghosts might not be entities actually from another dimension, and not necessarily dead people at all. You know, physicists tell us today that we live in a multiverse, right? With all these sort of levels. I don't want to say levels. It doesn't even make sense.
2: But dimensions.
1: Yeah, all these dimensions that are occurring, an infinite number of dimensions that are occurring all at the same time in the same place, which is really just hard to wrap your head around. Right?
0: Not really, though. I mean, what would we, why would we only have one dimension? I mean, as complex as this universe is, I doubt it would, physics would let it stop at one.
1: Yeah. You know? Well, this isn't even hoodoo science. This is quantum physics that's saying mm-hmm. this, not me, you know? And so if that's the case, can we under certain circumstances sort of literally bump up to another dimension for just a moment or so? And we see this entity and we go, ah, a ghost. And on their side, they're looking into our dimension and they're saying, oh, a ghost.
0: Right. But isn't that what dreams are? Dreams are going into another dimension in terms of getting the conscious analytical mind offline, then the ego offline, and then you go into the subconscious, and then maybe we dip into other dimensions in that subconscious because we're not monitoring it so much.
1: Right,
0: and
1: right.
0: People often say, oh, I had a dream about this lost loved one, or a premonition or something. Who's to say that another word for dreaming isn't dimension surfing?
1: Right. And you have people that are able to experience out-of-body experiences mm-hmm. as well mm-hmm. when they dream and actually go to another place, you know, mm-hmm. Which is a pretty incredible phenomenon.
0: I did that in the near-death experience I had. I was in a, felt like a place, but it was really all an interconnected
1: space of being.
0: Mm-hmm.
1: Yeah, it's amazing. So, I mean, so those are some possibilities. The other one is just the standard that, you know, a ghost is whatever energy or soul or spirit, whatever you want to call it, that's left when we die is still there, you know, and some people are able to contact it and connect to it or not. I mean, if we know that everything is energy. So mm-hmm. when we die, what happens to the energy that's us, right? I mean, some of it is literally pushing up daisies. Some of it just becomes carbon atoms, right? But what about, you know, is it possible that maybe our consciousness, we were talking about that just now, mm-hmm. that maybe our consciousness or a little sliver of it goes somewhere else, and that maybe that is what a ghost might be?
0: Stays instead of going somewhere.
1: It stays.
0: Right. And then when that consciousness of that human, that was a human soul, comes in connection with our yearning, which is also known as the grieving process, where we want that connection again, or we want that last conversation, or we want that touch. When those two energetic frequencies align, they get closer and closer and closer. And sure, that would make sense, right?
1: Yeah. And you know, as you mentioned, you said frequency. And if you ever go to like a spiritualist, capital S, a spiritualist service, I'm not a spiritualist, but I've been to several of their services. One thing they do, you go in and their services are pretty much just like a standard kind of Christian service. You know, you'd recognize some of the hymns and the prayers or whatever. But then at the end, it gets very energetic and somebody will take the platform, as they say, and it's a medium. And they'll be walking back and forth up, you know, and raising the frequency in the room.
0: Mm.
1: And what they believe is that if they can raise the frequency to higher levels, that the spirits in Summerland, which is what they call their heaven, are coming down. They're lowering their frequency.
0: Right.
1: So mm-hmm. at some point, these frequencies meet. And that's where you have the contact. And that's when the medium starts saying, okay, I'm getting a voice, you know, telling me, is there a Bob in the room? And Bob, you know, your wife says she's fine or whatever. That's because the people in the congregation have raised the frequency and the spirits have lowered the frequency and then they come together.
0: I've often thought that's the case. Exactly. Or when you, it says that when you think of someone, it keeps their memory alive. Well, it's really keeping their frequency close to you because you're right. Constantly sending that vibrational frequency out there. Do you right. think that this is true for all cultures around the world, that there are other, you know, cultures in the Asian countries and in the South American countries? I mean, do all cultures believe or have ghost yeah. contacts?
1: I think all cultures have ghosts, an afterlife and ghosts, simply because, you know, we all die, right?
0: Right.
1: And so you want to know what goes on. There's all this curiosity about it.
0: Right.
1: And as we've just been saying, there's, you know, you don't want to lose anybody close to you or anything either. So there's that. I have a Vietnamese daughter-in-law, and I've been to her parents' house in Vietnam. And of course she lives in America now mm-hmm. With my son, but they always have little altars in yep. their home to their ancestors, and not just Vietnam, but that's, you know, ancestor worship is pretty much common in a lot of Asian countries.
0: Yes.
1: And they believe that there's a connection. I mean, they have to put out, you know, offering every day and make sure candles are lit every day. And if you don't, you're going to incur some bad juju in a way.
0: Right. Oh, yeah.
1: For your ancestors.
0: Yeah. Traditional, I mean, it's carried down generation after generation through culture and stories and tradition. And those things are very strong. They're superstitions or whatever they are, but they are non-negotiable. Absolutely.
1: And I
0: think there's something to be said for that. And when you hold on to something that many traditions or generations, it's going to cause a frequency that could solidify. So let's come back with John Kachuba when we come back after the break. You're listening to Coast to Coast AM.

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1: 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All right, we're going to be right back with John Kachuba when we come back on Coast to Coast AM.
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0: Welcome back to Coast AM. My guest is John Kachuba. He is known as the Ghost Professor. He is actually a professor and has written books. The recent one, over 15 of them. The most recent one is Shapeshifters, A History. And I have yet to talk about that, but I was on the topic of ghosts. And we were talking before the break about what ghosts are and the vibrational frequency. But more so, I was looking for the history of ghosts around the world. What do you see historically in various cultures that are specifically talking about ghosts?
1: Well, I'm not certain what your question is exactly, but
0: historically, in what ways do you see the text and the expression of ghosts in various cultures around the world? We're talking a little bit about the Asian culture being more of a setting up ways so that you don't have the evil spirits coming in and so forth. But what about in other cultures around the world? You've got the various cultures at South America and everywhere else. Yeah, specifically.
1: Yeah. Well, yeah, we touched a little bit on some of the Asian cultures, but one culture that I like particularly, and it is not my heritage, but I really kind of fell in love with the whole idea, the ritual of it, is the Day of Dead. Dia de los Muertos. Mm-hmm. I took a small group of 8 people down to Oaxaca, Mexico, mm-hmm. maybe 10, 12 years ago now, during that festival, a couple days before it actually began, to watch all the preparations. And we stayed through it all and watched it to the very end of the several days that it lasts, 3 days that it lasts. And the history there and the culture there is just, it's beautiful for one thing. Mm-hmm. But it's very strong and it's very heartfelt. And, again, this is a time when people believe that during a couple of days there, toward the end of October and early November, a couple of days in November, that the spirits return. You know, on one day it's the adults, another day it's children's. And so they make these beautiful ofrendas, they call them, altars in their home, in businesses, everywhere. And they decorate them with, flowers and food, the favorite food of their loved ones that passed on. If it was a memorial to that Uncle Joe again that I talk about, uh-huh. They might have some of his favorite cigars on the altar, And the belief is that the spirits do come back, for a short time to visit with their family. And so you have to be hospitable towards them, but unlike some of the other cultures that had that kind of belief about being hospitable to returning spirits, there's nothing in the Day of the Dead that says, well, if you don't, you might suffer some calamity or something, which is kind of true in the Asian culture. And that's all year round.
0: Right.
1: You have to take care of your ancestors all year round or else,
0: Right.
1: So.
0: Right. But there's a consequence there if you don't.
1: Yeah. It's there. And I remember my Sicilian grandmother used to have in her basement of her home, which was she actually lives in the basement. It's a long story.
0: But you must have liked it there.
1: Yeah. But she had this big brass rack of, vigil lights, like you would see in a church, like 3-tier vigil lights. And she always lit them for her ancestors. And those lights were always burning, and she would say, I know you don't let those lights go out. I'm like, okay, well, why not, Grandma? I don't want to know. I don't let them out.
0: Interesting. I'm curious to know your experience as a professor and how many years have you been writing about this, about ghost hunting and in your professional life? How long?
1: Yeah, well, so I said my first ghost book came out in 2004. So I've been writing about ghosts and shapeshifters and everything since that time. I mean, I've been a writer for longer than that, but the paranormal, metaphysical subject matter really came into focus for me like in 2004, and I've been following it up pretty much ever since. Shapeshifters came out in 2020.
0: Yeah. So in your experience, has the audience changed?
1: I don't think so. I don't think the audience has changed, but I think, because I think we all have an interest in this. A lot of people don't want to admit it. And I think that's what's changed, mm-hmm. is that people are more willing to talk about ghosts and the paranormal. And a lot of that has to do with the television programs, you know, Ghost Hunters being the first, and all the ones that came out after that. Because essentially they were saying, it's okay to talk about this. You're not crazy. And so I give, like I said, I give a lot of talks in libraries and universities and on shows like yours, you know, and they weren't around.
0: No. I remember, I mean, I think James Van Praagh, who's the amazing medium, had a TV show, and it was one of the very beginning. This was probably 10 years ago, and it was a big deal. It didn't last very long because there, you know, wasn't an appetite for it at the, well, maybe there was, but who knows. And now there seems to be more and more people that are curious about the topic. And sure, maybe it has to do with social media and making it more of a narrative, a popular topic to find out how many people are truly curious about it. But I'm just curious from your perspective and classrooms and audiences and book audiences, if you've noticed that the people who are interested in the subject matter have increased, changed. Just curious.
1: What was the last part? That they've what?
0: Has it increased in size with the audience, or has it changed? It was just a curious question. Yeah.
1: Oh, yeah. No, I mean, there's a lot more interest in it. And some of it is, you know, less serious. Not everybody is seriously, like, saying, trying to connect with spirits. A lot of them are doing it now as kind of a lark. You know, I mean, how many places have ghost tours and ghost walks?
0: Oh, my goodness. But, you know, I've been on some great historical ghost tours. Like, I learn about famines and plagues and, you know, storms that wiped out areas that I would have never known about had I not gone on. I love the ghost tours. They're very historical.
1: Right. And so that's the approach that I take too, because I also write historical fiction and things like that as well, historical nonfiction too. So when I write my ghost books, I try to find out what the history of the place is or the people that might be involved, you know. I mean, one of my ghost books was even used in local elementary school in Athens, Ohio, where I was teaching at OU. And they used it as kind of a social studies book because, you know, you say to kids, well, we're going to study history now. And they go, oh, really? You know, they say, well, let me tell you a ghost story. Oh, okay. Tell me a ghost story.
0: That's exciting.
1: And it's based on history.
0: That's a great way to teach. So do you think that the ghosts stay in that particular area forever in, say, Athens, Ohio?
1: I don't know. I mean, you know, there's certainly history of ghosts around the world that have been seen, like, apparently over centuries, the same kind of ghost, right? Especially in England, you hear about some ghost in a castle that walks down carrying his head in his arms or something, you know?
0: Right.
1: And everybody has seen this for years. But I think that if we think that ghosts might just be some form of energy, well, you can't create nor destroy energy, but it can transform into something else, another form of energy. Mm. And so I think maybe at some point, ghosts kind of literally wear out, you know, and their energy becomes something else, some other form of energy. Like I say, maybe they go back to pushing up daisies, really. So, yeah, I think so. I don't think ghosts are permanent.
0: Do you think they can physically hurt you or come into form? I mean, move objects, turn on and off electricity. Have you ever seen that yourself?
1: Yes, that's interesting. So, well, yeah, I have. And so I have never been, you know, harmed or anything in an investigation. I know people who said, well, I've been scratched, I've been pushed, you know, and they may even have scratch marks on their back or their arm or something. But I'm a little bit of a skeptic, and I say, well, we're walking around in a dark attic, you know, you could have easily gotten scratched by something without it being a ghost. But, I don't know. I think that there's, I don't know. I think that there can be some kind of contact. You mentioned like moving objects.
0: Mm-hmm.
1: So I was investigating a place in Brooksville, Florida called the May Stringer House. And it was the home of a physician, 19th century home. And you know, in those days, a lot of times the hospital was the doctor's office, was his house. You know, there wasn't even a lot of hospitals.
0: Right.
1: And so this doctor was treating patients in his house and everything else. And his wife died in the house giving birth, and she died in childbirth. The child survived. The child was a girl, and she died when she was 3 years old from some childhood disease that we now can cure, yellow fever or, you know, whatever, which you couldn't cure in those days. But anyway, the house itself now is a historical museum, and the people that run it, that are supervisors there, have always said that this place is haunted. You know, things move around and all that. So they asked me to come down to an investigation, and I did. And I was there all night with another guy from the local area, the two of us, and one of the people from the house. And nothing happened, right? But as we were leaving, we spent all night long, and the supervisor from the home said, oh, I can't believe this. There's so much activity going on. As soon as we bring people in to investigate, it all stops, right? Mm-hmm. So we said, okay, it's a bust. You know, you can't, ghosts don't perform on demand, you know, so all right, we'll forget it. So we packed up what gear we had, which wasn't much, cameras and that kind of thing.
0: Okay.
1: We started going out through the kitchen, which was furnished with antique furniture, pot-bellied stove, all that kind of stuff. And on this stove, this old pot-bellied stove, it was a wood-burning stove, and it was like this big metal disc that had kind of a hook on it. And the hook was like a metal rod, wrought iron rod that was, I don't know, maybe 18 inches long and probably weighed about a pound. The idea is when the stove got too hot to touch, you know, use this rod to lift up that lid so you can throw more firewood in there and they can slam it down again. Well, as we walked by, just as we're walking out, all of a sudden, the three of us were walking in single file with one flashlight because we were not very well prepared, very prepared ghost hunters that night. So we're literally belly to belly. But as we were walking out, I saw the corner of my eye in the flashlight, this rod lifted up, right? And I mean, it lifted up quickly and rose up and did a 180. This is about 18 inches long metal, and it slammed down on the metal surface of that stove. It just went, you know, bam.
0: Ooh.
1: And it just actually knocked, it came off the hook, it came off the lid and landed on the floor. And all three of us saw it. We all, because you couldn't miss it. I mean, it happened just
0: right
1: as we were in front of it. Right. Just as we were in front of it. And so, you know, the person that was, the supervisor of the home said, the ghost was a little girl named Lily. And they said, well, Lily didn't want to show up, but she's saying goodbye, you know. So there's something there where what we experienced, defied all the laws of physics that I know. You know, a piece of metal that big doesn't just jump up on its own and flip over.
0: Right.
1: Know?
0: No, it doesn't. Yeah.
1: So
0: you've gotten to see those types of things and experience those things. And I know that our listeners have as well. So we get to hear a little bit from them after the break. Yeah. So have you ever seen or experienced or know why a ghost would be able to create movement like that at the same time, walk through walls or fly or defy, you know, all these different things.
1: Right.
0: If it's energy.
1: The $1 million question.
0: Yeah,
1: the million
0: right.
1: dollar question is what ghosts are capable of doing, right?
0: Anything energy is capable of doing, I guess.
1: Yeah. And I've been on investigations where, like I said, well, this one and other ones where I've seen objects move. I mean, very clearly move, not like, oh, I think that candle just flickered. No, you know, things that like rolled across the floor or something or whatever. And without sort of explanation. But yeah, to your point, people will say, well, you know, it just came through the wall. Like, well, all right. I don't know how that happens. Right. I don't know. I don't know the physics of being a ghost, you know,
0: but it's interesting. I'm so curious though about your book, Shapeshifters. And if we could talk a little bit about what is a shapeshifter in your opinion?
1: Yeah.
0: And, what is the history of them? That's fascinating.
1: So the simple definition of a shapeshifter is a person who can transform themselves into something else, usually an animal, and then back into their own, own human form. And they can do that at will. But truthfully, a real shapeshifter can shapeshift into another human, another person. Mm-hmm. They can also shapeshift into an inanimate object. You look at Japanese folklore, ghost lore, and there's a million shapeshifters that transform themselves into things like a broom or a lantern. And like, why would you do that? I don't know why, but they do.
0: I wonder if it's intentional or not. Or
1: whatever reason. Right, right. So, yeah, well, that's the other thing too. In history, especially in folklore, there are unintentional shapeshifters, right? There are people that you read about that are cursed by the gods or by a sorcerer or something. And now they, you know, they can't help the transformation. It just happens.
0: Right, right. I have a really good shapeshifter story I'm going to share after the break because I witnessed one myself. It was fascinating. Scared the heck out of me at the time, but now I'd love to know and understand a little bit more about it. So we'll do that after the break. If you'll hang on with me, my guest is John Kachuba, and his website is the same, johnkachuba.com. You can chat with him on that website there and reach him there. We will be right back. 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
4: An ominous sign in the search for a missing medical flight. I'm Jack Callahan, Fox News. The search continues for that missing Boston-bound medevac plane, as Fox's Marianne Rafferty reports.
5: The Coast Guard has found debris from a medical transport plane that vanished off Massachusetts coast. The search is still ongoing for its six passengers. The FAA says it lost contact with the aircraft early Saturday morning near Nantucket. It was headed to Boston from Bermuda. The plane plummeted from 24,000 feet to 11,000 feet in just 3 minutes.
4: The Massachusetts Port Authority in a statement saying their thoughts are with those on board and their loved ones as the search continues. President Trump rallying in Ohio yesterday in support of Republican candidates ahead of the midterms, including Republican Senator John Husted and gubernatorial candidate Vivek Ramaswamy. President accusing the media of negative reporting on his tariffs.
6: A word that's made our country rich. A word that I said, it's my favorite word in the whole dictionary. And the fake news killed me. They killed me. I said, this is my favorite word. The word is tariff.
4: Cornell University's President Michael Kotlikoff is responding to the closing of a 2024 investigation into allegations by a former female student that she was gang raped by seven members of a fraternity.
7: I want to acknowledge something that can be difficult for an institution to say. We don't have all the answers, but we are committed to investigating and finding the answers our community deserves.
4: The Tompkins County District Attorney says there wasn't enough evidence to prove Jane Doe's case, forcing its closure. New York's Governor Hochul has appointed the state's Attorney General Letitia James as a special prosecutor to lead a new criminal investigation into the alleged incident. 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
1: One of the greatest things we have in this community is young leaders in action. And we have had the opportunity over the years to meet incredible, not future leaders, current leaders that occupy this program from all the area high schools. Tamethia Joyner is with us in studio here today. We're going to introduce you to a couple of very important people that are going to be huge community leaders, already are. When did you start with this program?
2: 5 years ago.
1: Has it been 5 years?
2: It's been 5 years. 5 year anniversary.
1: Yeah. That's amazing to me.
2: Yeah.
1: And the older you get, that's just, it's worse. Time just goes by and you go, how did that happen? So what do you still take away in your 5 years running in this? Are you just blown away? Cause you get new kids every year, right? You get new leadership.
2: Constantly inspired by young people. I think every year it has gotten better. Caliber of students, has gotten better. The collaboration, just all positive. Just a lot of strength coming from the kids that are a part of the program now.
1: Okay, so this started obviously with the Heart of Illinois Community Foundation and, yes, and Young Leaders in Action. And what's how many students are in the group this year?
2: We have 72 this year.
1: Okay.
2: And represented out of 10 of the 11 high schools in Macon County.
1: Okay, so everybody's invited to participate in this. What's that look like? So for maybe young people coming in, I mean, is there an age limit? Do you have to be in a certain, you know, grade to get in?
2: Students can apply the spring of their freshman year.
1: Okay.
2: Members are sophomores, just juniors and seniors. We go through an application process. And then we select our students. We end up having several students on a wait list after that, and then we pull from that.
1: Okay. So you can get involved right out of the chute, right? I mean,
2: we had kids that went to the induction ceremony in May and started volunteering immediately in June and volunteered all summer. These are kids that never even had their first YLI meeting, already volunteering in our community this summer.
1: I think it's excellent. I think it's it helps channel a lot of life lessons. You get to do a lot of good. You get to learn about leadership. You get to learn about, you know, camaraderie and partnership and working together. And I think it's just great that our high school kids are getting to know each other across districts, right? Because that used to be sort of like you were very closed off, right? I mean, you were an Eisenhower kid you never really crossed paths with the other folks.
2: Usually that's one of the things that they love the most. When they leave us, they always talk about just the opportunity to collaborate with students across Macon County and not just within their high schools.
1: All right. Introduce our two esteemed guests here because we have the new president in the house.
2: So we have Helena Orwako, and she is a senior at MacArthur High School this year, and she is our new president. And then Saya Joyner, who is also a senior this year. He's a student at St. Teresa High School. He's our action team chair.
1: Okay, so I'll start with Madam President because that's a big honor. When did you first get involved in YLIA? What grade?
3: I got involved in YLIA spring of my sophomore year. So I started junior year, so last year.
1: Okay, so when you think back, what sort of attracted you? I mean, how did you first get to, what did you notice, or did you see something, or, you know, what made you want to be a part of it?
3: Yeah, actually a friend that was on the executive team invited me and said that it was a really good opportunity to just get involved with the community. So that's how I...
1: So if you had to, like, you know, if you were going on the elevator back down to the ground floor and you had to explain to another student or another person, you know, why they should join, what would you tell them?
3: Reflecting on my past year here, my mindset has changed so much about community work. And I feel like that's why I would tell someone, hey, you should join Young Leaders in Action, because it just changes how you view communities and stuff like that.
1: And it's great to be self-governing though, right?
3: Yeah.
1: I mean, you're not doing something that somebody else is telling you to do. You guys are deciding what you want to do in the community.
3: Yeah.
1: How cool is that? To be in the decision-making process.
3: Right.
1: I know you guys will be getting together for a big group I'm coming out to speak to about the food drive coming up soon, right? And that's at Moreau Forsyth this year. I think we were...
2: We were at MacArthur last year. This year we'll be at Unity Christian.
1: Unity Christian. Yep. Okay. Which is great. Josiah, how did you get involved? What do you remember what your initial thoughts were when somebody approached you or you wanted to find out more about Young Leaders in Action?
4: Well, of course, my mom is the...
1: Okay. You kind of downplayed that, Tamethia. Then did you feel like you had to?
4: Not necessarily. Like, I really wanted to. Like, I've seen her, like, all the work she's done. I've seen the work in our community.
1: You've got to see it up close.
4: Yeah. And then, of course, I went to high school, and I saw our group, and I was like, oh, wow, this is what they do. Like, I want to do this for the people younger than me. So that's really what got me.
1: All right.
4: I wanted to do it.
1: I kind of know what president means. What does action team chair mean?
4: Okay, action team chair, we go to the this leadership conference over the summer, and we put together our action plan. And that's pretty much just what we plan on doing for the rest of the year, like the stuff we're going to do in our schools and the volunteer opportunities that we're going to have throughout the year.
1: All right. And what is this CGTI? Because we've talked about this before, right?
2: It is a summer leadership camp held on Eastern Illinois University's campus. It's run by the Teen Institute out of Springfield.
1: Is that Sebrin Goodman Teen Institute?
2: Yes. Yes. And it's just high school students across the state of Illinois that are very similar to the students in Young Leaders in Action. They are also young leaders in their community, and they collaborate, network, work through prevention workshops, awareness.
1: All right. So that's a 5-day a camp.
2: It is.
1: Was this your first time there?
3: Yes, it was.
1: What did you learn? What were your takeaways?
3: Oh, my gosh. I learned so much about how just teamwork is so important when it comes to building a foundation for an organization like Young Leaders in Action. We got to just work together, build a relationship, build a bond, and just like experience what other people had to say, like advice for us and stuff like that.
1: Yeah, it's also kind of great to know that like we're way more the same than we are different,
3: yeah.
1: Right?
3: Yeah.
1: I mean, we live in a world today that makes everyone want to feel like there's the good side, bad side. Everybody's all over the, when you get down to a human level, right? We're all pretty much the same, mm-hmm. at least hopefully. So this is the largest group you've had there?
2: It is. We had an opportunity to network with Decatur Public Schools this year. Their Prep Academy students that were also in Young Leaders in Action were sponsored by DPS 61. And they actually helped pay for students to attend.
1: That's great. So collaboration.
2: Yeah.
1: So you're part of the Prep Academy, right?
3: Yeah.
1: How cool is that?
3: I know. I'm on my last year. So
1: you're going to probably get your 2-year degree before you get your high school degree, right?
3: Yeah.
1: Just date wise, which is a pretty amazing thing.
3: Mm-hmm.
1: But it's also tough, right? I mean, it's a lot of work.
3: Yeah. I do classes out at Richland, and they just set me up for college, for university.
1: All right. So what do you think you want to be?
3: I want to work in fertility.
1: Okay.
3: Yeah. It's been my dream or passion for a couple of years now. So I know kind of what I want to go into.
1: Well, you're the first student who has said that to me. So, that might be a wide open path for you to go into. Now, are you guys like right now, you know, school's like what, a day in, 2 days in, a week, depending on where you go, right?
2: Right, right.
1: We just had all the football teams, out at the Rath J Athletic Center Sunday for our high school media day, cheerleaders yeah. and football players and coaches. This is a great educator. How cool is like,
2: I'm having so much fun right now. It's kind of bittersweet. I'm watching a lot of kids that I've watched grow up as seniors and going into their last year of high school, but also just really excited about all of the changes that are happening and just the work that is taking place at the school level.
1: Yeah, and we're doing some really innovative things here, right? Thanks to leadership like you and others that were, I don't know, I feel like for a long time we just kept doing the same thing over and over and expecting different results, and that seemed kind of silly. It just seems like there's a different approach, a different take, and the volunteerism that comes out of this and what it means for the community is amazing. Is that important to you?
4: Yeah, it is really important to me, getting people like my age out in the community and like working, and also seeing the different kinds of people that are around. Like I personally was definitely unaware of like the gap in resource depending on where you're born or like who you were born to. And it's just like, it really puts into perspective how privileged I am to be able to do stuff like this.
1: Yeah. You know, we all learn a lot in life about those kind of things. And one of the things I'll be talking to your whole group about is our ALICE families, you know, that are in our community. That stands for asset, limited income, constrained, employed, you know, folks who are working, but yet, you know, power bills are up, groceries are up, gas is, you know, way up, and they have to make a lot of choices in their life. And it might be temporary, might be just a few months. And man, there's ways to bridge those gaps so people don't fall into poverty. And there's really smart ways to go about doing it. And I thank you ahead of time for having me out to speak to all of the young leaders, because they can play an important role. Our food drive is October 2nd. Just make sure you have it on your calendar. You can go to WSOYfooddrive.com. But all of our food pantries are seeing anywhere from a 10, 15, 20% increase in new people that are arriving because of the tough economy and decisions that are being made. So you all can really play a role in helping to bridge that gap for folks. What are you constantly surprised by? I, you know, because you don't seem to be the type of person to me that just kind of comes back and does it the same way every year. I mean,
2: oh,
1: you have to kind of
2: every year.
1: What you have different personalities, right? And different skills. And so do you kind of tailor the program around that?
2: What I notice is they just want to do things similarly to the person before them. And what they discover is that doesn't always work for them. It doesn't fit them the same way. And so them discovering what does work for them.
1: Whether put your own stamp on it.
2: Right. Yeah. And so giving them, empowering them to make changes and decisions about the organization that fit the group of kids that we have currently in it. I think watching them go through that, and we just had our first meeting, and so our executive team led their first meeting, and there were little stumbles in here and there, and I'm like, this is just part of the learning process. I have an amazing executive team this year. They are incredible students. And so watching them fumble through their first meeting, and no one noticing they're fumbling because, you know, there is no perfect way to do anything. It's just, it's nice to watch them gain their wings. And getting ready to soar.
1: Stumble, no stumble. These are impressive people in our community. And every year we enjoy getting to meet new students that are part of this process, new leadership. And I'm blown away. I can tell you at 17, 18 years old, I didn't have any of these thoughts in my head. I wasn't doing anything even remotely close. So we have improvement in the human race, whether we want to ever stop and acknowledge it or not. Nick, you're an educator. You're on the food drive committee. You're here every week. A lot of connections with us. And we have a St. Teresa student.
5: Yeah, love it. What I've found in the halls at our school, but we come, like you just said, we come across a lot of the public school students and the area students as well. But what I find is the sheer volume of kids coming in asking to have something signed. Hey, I'm not going to be here because I'm going to visit this. I'm going to do that. The volume of opportunities that are available to them is up, but more importantly, the desire from the kids themselves, the students, they want them and they're taking advantage of them. And so it's not uncommon to see students, I keep saying kids, I'm sorry, students that are involved in multiple extracurriculars, but of the academic side, even if they're on the sports or competitive side, they're in FBLA, they're in student council, they're in YLIA, and they're doing all of these community service projects just on their own accord. I love it.
1: And hopefully it's a head start on your life, meaning you can continue this mission forward. You know, whatever profession you go into and giving back and serving and being a part of a community you live in is way more fulfilling. And I think people have that opportunity to get a snack size bite of that, and take that off to them to college or whatever they're doing next and build on that for the rest of their lives. We were out, I didn't realize it was your uncle. Because we were at Dansby School last week, Timothy and I first talked about coming in to meet the new leadership team, but we added an incredible new piece of art from a family member.
2: Yes, so my husband's uncle Preston is the one who...
1: Preston Jackson?
2: Yes, he created the sculpture there. That is his work. So it was just nice to kind of see family there.
1: A lot of family.
2: Share that with family.
1: Yeah, it's an amazing piece of art. If you haven't seen it, it's right at the entryway of Dansby. There's a lot of energy going around with that school, right?
2: Oh my gosh.
1: Rita's just like knocking it out of the park.
2: She's incredible. Yeah. That administrative team, I've never seen anything like it.
1: Well, not only do you have a beautiful brand new school, but you have a beautiful now brand new piece of art recognizing the great history of Mr. Dansby and his accomplishments. And then you get to see those grade school kids, get to see that every day when they walk in the front door.
2: They do.
1: And your uncle does amazing work.
2: Yes, he's so fun.
1: Yes, and he's an artist. Like, there's just no mistaking it, right?
2: Right.
1: I mean, from the way he dresses to he talks to, and he's a great educator as well.
2: Yes.
1: Teacher in the classroom.
2: Very proud of him.
1: Well, listen, guys, please pass along all my thanks to the entire group. We'll see you soon to talk about the food drive. You volunteered last year?
3: Yes, I did.
1: Did you have fun?
3: Yes, I did.
1: All right, what did you do? Do you remember?
3: The cars were coming through.
1: Oh, so you're taking donations outside? Yeah. Well, we welcome you back out this year. I would remind people, if you want to sign up to volunteer, that portal is up at WSOYfooddrive.com. Come out and we get a t-shirt. We need your shirt size and all that, but it's pretty easy to sign up online and be a part of it. We do somewhere around 500 volunteers that day, and we probably will need more this year. So congratulations on the new appointments and leadership roles. Do great things and come back anytime you want. And to me, the offer is up to any of the students that are participating in the Young Leaders in Action.
2: Thank you so much for having us.
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1: We're back here on a kind of a hazy day, but it's going to be warm again out there. Take care of yourself. If you're outdoors working, make sure you stay hydrated and take those breaks. And don't overdo it because you can find yourself in a medical situation pretty quick when the temperature is this warm. It's the view again. I feel like it was just yesterday When was the last time you were here? Was it March?
6: I think so.
1: Yeah. That's crazy. Yeah. Well, welcome back to the program. Every Wednesday, we bring our friends in from Memorial, and we talk about incredible things. And Dr. Hill, it's great to see you again. I assume everything's going okay this summer. Does it make your, you know, when it gets to be 100 degrees, does it change your location? I'm sure it does the emergency room.
3: Yeah.
6: Not for me. My clinic stays running as is.
1: It's just the same thing. Yeah. But I'm assuming that the ER people get a little overworked because people just out there, you know, don't drink enough water or they get don't exhausted. Do those things. Absolutely. Well, Dr. Ajmeri is back with us. We're going to talk about an open house, a family medicine physician with Memorial Care on West Hay. And Kelly's the senior director of hospice. Yeah. She's like the big dog out there. Come on.
2: About big dog. But
1: own it.
2: Yeah, no.
1: Own
2: I
1: it.
2: Get to serve in lots of places. I love
1: yes,
2: it.
1: Yes, you do. We talked about this, and you guys had kind of a ribbon cutting event or something sort of internal, but let's go back to the new location, the new facility, because you're inviting everybody to come out and see it with their own two eyes.
2: We would love the community to come out and see it. So our Memorial Therapy Center in Decatur, it's located 675 West Pershing Avenue, and we did have a ribbon cutting, and now we're
1: I appreciate you bringing
2: house,
1: the address.
2: So, yes.
1: It's been a long running joke all show today here. What is the landmark? What would I? How would I? Because it looks so familiar to me.
2: Yeah. So most people identify that on Pershing Avenue and Monroe, sort of that center place. Used to be a Perkins restaurant right there,
1: Walgreens,
2: right near the Walgreens location. So in that plaza there is a new location.
1: Okay. So that I think Workforce Investment Solutions is there. So all right, I'm right with you.
2: Yes.
1: So tell me about the facility itself. I was not able to be there for the ribbon cutting, but I saw the pictures. It looks amazing.
2: It's amazing. And so this footprint and layout is really designed to be able to deliver really effective care for both adult and pediatric patients all in one location. And so that's PT, that's OT, and that's ST services all in that space.
1: Okay. So Doc, why is this important to the general public?
6: Well, I think rehab has remained an important aspect of medicine and a part of medicine. You know, I bring this example, you know, sometimes it's not about making the MRI look pretty. It's about, you know, making yourself get to do things that you want to do and recover and sleep better.
1: Right. And I'm assuming that we're advancing in that arena just as much as we are on the medical side of things.
6: Yes. I mean, therapy techniques continue to get better. And so our patients benefit a lot from it.
1: And how do you, like, when you're, how does staff stay, you know, like, I think we understand, like, you know, knee replacement, you know, used to take somebody out for weeks and weeks and weeks, right? And you, it would be a very long process of getting back into your normal routine. How do you make sure that the folks that work for you and are in charge of all of that therapy and doing all of that, that they stay up to date on the latest technology and, a belief in what works best?
2: So great question, Brian. So I will say we've got a wonderful leader out there. The manager is constantly working with those therapists to evaluate what skills they need to have and investing in continuous education. We have a lot of therapists who specialize as, for example, hand therapists, lymphedema therapists. We had Pyle on and talked about the pelvic floor health therapy, which is a specialty area. And so we are constantly really pulling in those specialty care therapists to say, what's the latest and greatest? How can we send you out for training and then bring that back here to Decatur?
1: So listening to them, because they're probably in tune, you know, as much as anyone on what the latest and greatest. Yeah, it's one, we live in a time where it's easy to chase things, you know, because every day there's a new latest and greatest, right? But if you put some good investigation into it and you have the experts involved, maybe you're not chasing the stuff so much and you're actually providing what works. So tell me a little bit about the facility. How big is it? You know, what does it look like when you go in?
2: Yeah, so when you go in one, I just want to say parking, one space, it's really a location where you're going to be able to get from the parking space right into the location facility.
1: Which may very matter very much it depending on what you're going for.
2: Yeah, and so from an access perspective, the reason this location is really optimal is because it puts a location for therapy services in the center of Decatur. And so now we've got a Forsyth location, we've got a Mount Zion location, we've still got Sullivan location, and we have a Decatur location. So from an access standpoint, it just was really important for patients here to be able to get to it. A square footage for the location. And so we've doubled our square footage of actual operating space from what we've had before.
1: And how important is that? I mean, obviously the need was there.
6: Yes, definitely. I mean, and especially the community that we serve. I mean, the amount of physical therapy referrals that I place of patients that live within the DMH community is a lot, and this would be really helpful for that.
1: All right. What give me, like, what do you see the most? What's the most common kind of thing you're sending somebody to rehab for?
6: Low back pain and knee pain.
1: I'm so grateful I don't have back pain. I've known people that suffer with that their entire lives. I'm old enough to remember Larry Bird, you know, laying on his stomach on the floor of an NBA game, you know, just trying to be able to get into the game. That's an awful thing to deal with. Debilitating, right?
6: Right.
1: So what's the latest and greatest in that area?
6: I mean, it just depends. Every patient's a little different. Sometimes it's just a tweak of a muscle, and sometimes it's truly a bone or a spinal cord abnormality. And so, you know, our job is, as family physicians, is to assess and diagnose the problem. And then rehab is what really takes them from, you know, being able to do the things that they want to do.
1: All right. And can we do more and more the older we get today? I mean, it feels like what, you know, you look at what 50 means today, or what 60 means today, or what even 70 means today. It's very different than it was 30 or 40 years ago.
6: Yeah. I mean, there is always more to be done. I mean, you know, prescription is not always a pill. Prescription is movement. So.
1: Yeah. All right. So what else might you see? Like, you know, give me some examples of what people might go there to do.
6: So after having a stroke, they need rehab, cognitive issues with speech, so speech therapy, physical therapy as well. And that can be, you know, orthopedic issues such as knee pain, ankle pain, joint pain, carpal tunnel, and then pelvic health physical therapy, which deals with urinary incontinence, rectal issues, and this
1: all the comfortable conversations.
6: Unfortunately.
1: Yeah. but very real. For sure. Now, do you work with like athletes and stuff as well, right? Because the sports medicine side of this, because you know, I know that's never been more important than it is today.
2: We do, and so a lot of individuals who want to work on things like strength training and just getting better at their mobility or functional training.
1: So you do all that. Yeah. So it's not necessarily just rehab. Sometimes it's enhanced, you know, training for young athletes.
2: Yeah, absolutely.
1: All right. So how do people find out about that particular? I mean, I get a referral from the doc, you know, but if you're a parent or something out there and you, like, I remember seeing the machines where like the kids could like do the hockey skates on it or whatever. And I thought that's cool. I'd like one of those in my basement. But how do they get to that?
2: Yeah. Probably the best place if you're just seeking information is our website, because we've got a lot of things out there on our Memorial Care website that we'll be able to just tell you what services are offered. A conversation with your physician is so important. And so, like Dr. Ashmary mentioned, is just having that discussion to be able to understand what are the goals and what are the options of what we can do in a physical therapy space.
1: Okay. And so what's the website address again?
2: www.memorialcare.com.
1: Okay. And that would be a great place for you to start if you're interested in finding out more. All right. So what's your favorite part of the place? I mean, this has got to be great for you. I mean, did you have a hand in sort of, you know, design or picking out or?
6: So actually, their wonderful team designed it. I haven't had a chance to look at it in person, and I will be going tomorrow.
2: You'll be at the open house
6: tomorrow,
2: though,
6: to take a look.
1: And that literally is tomorrow. And I want to make sure we give everybody the time again. That's 4 to 5:30. People can stop in any time there.
2: At any time, open.
1: All right. So 675 West Pershing Road address is, once again, very important this morning. So you can put that in your phone and find it. Just look for the Perkins or the old Walgreens and you can find it right there. And you mentioned the parking lot, and that probably is a very big deal for people if they're particularly going through knee replacement or something like that. Getting to and from makes harder to do on campus.
2: Yeah. So easy access. We'll be looking out for people who are coming in the community tonight. We'd welcome you to spend some time meeting with the therapists and the physicians that are going to be there. We'll have some demonstration of some things that we do, like dry needling, and just give an opportunity for people to see the space and meet the team.
1: And I think that's important.
2: Yeah.
1: People want to be comfortable with things, right? I mean, we have all weird barriers as people. And so getting to know how many people work there, by the way.
2: There's about 27 therapists that are out in that location.
1: That's amazing.
2: Yeah. And all different specialties, as I mentioned. I just wanted to call out, like, even the pediatric side of that, because we're treating both adults and pediatric. What those therapists do from a rehabilitation stance for our youth and our children are absolutely remarkable. When you think about children, their work is play. And so that location has now a space where play is sort of designed in the model of the pediatric center.
1: All right. And give me an example of what you might see in younger kids. And it might be, you know, what kind of therapy might they be going through?
2: Yeah. And so we do offer a lot of speech therapy and occupational therapy. And so those therapists will co-treat maybe for dysphagia, difficulty with being able to form words or being able to do things with their hands that are so important, you know, for adults or children, things like buttoning up your shirt. Everyday activities of living are so important. And so the therapists are really co-treating to work on things like cognition and speech and maybe small tasks such as putting on a shirt or buttoning up pants.
1: So it goes down to a very practical level of just making your life a little more your own, and not having to rely on someone else.
6: Especially for growing children, you want to make sure they're meeting their developmental milestones, and physical therapy can help with that.
1: And have we gotten way better at that too? You know, identifying and figuring out, like, I remember it felt like when I was a kid, the answer to everything was take your tonsils out. It just sort of felt like that was the one size fits all for anything. But are we way better at helping kids get through what they need to get through?
6: I think we're becoming better at identifying issues early hand. And so I think we can get intervention started earlier, and that's the best for children.
1: All right. So once again, the open house is tomorrow night from 4 to 5:30 p.m. And you can go see the brand new. How long did it take to put all this together? How long have you guys been working on this?
2: On it a year or more to get it right.
1: That's what I figured. I mean, it's a lot more than people think, just the thought that goes into it. How big? How many square feet? Any idea?
2: I'm terrible at square footage.
1: Okay, how much of the mall area does it take up?
2: Yeah, footprint wise, it's probably about 3,500 square, like, of the treatment space that's in the main gym.
1: Okay.
2: And then we've got some additional rooming and private spaces that are attached off.
1: Good size.
2: It's a really good size.
1: All right. Well, if folks want to find out more, you can go to Decatur Memorial Health website. You can show up tomorrow night. They don't need to like pre-register or do anything like that. They can just show up. Come.
2: Yeah. There's an RSVP out there on the website, just because there will be some light refreshments. So if you can't RSVP, we'll plan for you to be there, but we really just want people to come.
1: Yeah, absolutely. And if you don't RSVP, then maybe don't eat the food. It's kind of hard for people to like get a head. Everybody just needs a head count. And people, I get it. It's busy. Everybody's busy. But generally all they're trying to do is, hey, we got some free stuff here. We just want to know how many of you are showing up. Well, out there and see it. I feel like we're just going to new stuff these last couple of weeks, just over and over and over, which is just great for the community.
2: Yeah, it's wonderful. We'll continue to provide access to the right thing, specialty care here in Decatur.
1: All right, Doc and Doc, we appreciate you coming in today, as always. We'll be out there tomorrow night. In case you can't come, we'll make sure we get plenty of pictures for you to be able to see the new facility. And it's available for all ages, which is fantastic. So we really appreciate you guys both being in here. Survive the elevator scare. If anyone is coming up to see us today, it's just a sensor issue. I don't know whether they're trying to fix it. I guess evidently there's like two people that work on elevators in the United States of America. But here, it's safe. It just takes a little while for the door to close.
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7: From New Mexico to Minnesota, West Virginia to Oregon, this is American Radio Journal. On this edition, affordability is a big issue in the midterm elections. Advancing American Freedom has released a report detailing 101 conservative solutions for making life more affordable. Paul Teller is here with details. The price of oil gets all the headlines, but regulations have a big impact on the cost of gasoline. Scott Parkinson from the Club for Growth has the real story on regulatory reform efforts. Selling a hot dog on a bun will get you in legal trouble in Chicago. Eric Boehm of Reason Magazine gets details from Jared Dieterle of the Manhattan Institute. And when his vehicle needed an expensive repair, Keith Rothfuss went looking for a new one. He decided to stick with a good old American Chevy. He has this week's American Radio Journal commentary. I'm Loman Henry, and welcome to American Radio Journal. Advancing American Freedom has released a report detailing 101 conservative solutions for making life more affordable. We discuss a number of those solutions with Paul Teller. He is president of Teller Strategies and a senior advisor to Advancing American Freedom. Paul, welcome back to American Radio Journal. Paul, affordability, of course, is front and center as we head toward the midterm elections. It's interesting. There are a lot of socialistic solutions, quote-unquote solutions, floating around out there from the far left. But Advancing American Freedom has put forth 101 conservative solutions for making life more affordable. So let's talk about a few ways that we could take a conservative approach to affordability. And let's start out energy. Of course, we're all seeing high gas prices, a lot of reasons for that. But as conservatives, what can we do when it comes to energy to bring down the cost of gasoline, diesel fuel, home heating oil, electricity, all those sorts of things?
8: Absolutely. First of all, I appreciate you having me on, as always. Great to be with you. And yeah, thanks for amplifying this. So, you know, Advancing American Freedom, a group that I helped create back in 2021 after our White House days, after the first Trump administration. Yeah, just put out this great, basically a menu, 101 items, as you pointed out. It's just at advancingamericanfreedom.com, of positive, forward-looking, doable solutions to increase affordability in America. Yeah, when you're talking about energy, I think something that they love to highlight is, and this is a theme throughout the document, throughout the website part that they've got going on, is get the government out of the way. So much of affordability could be improved. In other words, people could pay less in their lives for anything if the government would just get out of the way and stop subsidizing it, stop over-regulating it, stop prohibiting the supply of it. And I think that's what you're seeing in the energy space. In other words, one of the ideas they're really looking for is just make sure that it is easier to get oil and gas, American oil and gas, out of the ground. Right now, it just takes too long to get approval and permits. There are certain areas that are off limits, you know, certain offshore areas, Alaska, even off of Florida, off of Virginia, things like that. Let's get those things online where so you could explore, you could extract, because if you have better supply here, obviously that brings the price down if you have increased supply, and you're putting Americans to work at the same time, making American companies more profitable and things along those lines. And then at the same time, as you know, especially during the Biden years, but Obama and others, they put in so many energy mandates, right? Like you have to have a certain percentage of solar and wind. And by the way, we're going to also subsidize solar and wind and other such things. These are just things that drive up prices, artificially control supply, artificially divert energy demand from more productive sectors, oil and gas, and towards right now less productive, less reliable sectors, solar and wind. And look, one day solar and wind may be fantastic as technology improves, but right now it's just not something consumers can consistently rely on for any sort of affordability, any affordable energy. And so they're kind of pointing folks in that direction.
7: In addition to energy, we've heard a lot about housing costs. And we had a slight increase, 25 basis points, by the Fed here a couple of weeks back. And, of course, interest rates are part of it. But when you look at conservative solutions to bringing down the cost of housing, are there other inputs beside interest rates that come into play?
8: And not everyone necessarily will agree with this, but throw it out there. Some of the current tariffs have really shown to be harming housing inputs and things like that. Your listeners may be saying, what do you mean? You know, they're not tariff. You know, there's no tariff on housing. True, but there's tariffs on the things that go into building houses, right? Everything from steel and aluminum to the appliances that go into your kitchen and your hot water heater and things like that. All of those things, because of tariffs, have been made more expensive. So I think one solution Advancing American Freedom is looking at is let's get rid of or at least lower many of those tariffs that would unnecessarily increase the price of things that go into housing. And simultaneously, there are a lot of problems with, and not everyone knows this, but with zoning. And some of this obviously is a local issue. We don't necessarily need the federal government getting into local zoning issues. But yeah, there are a lot of restrictions that just prohibit home builders from building certain types of homes in certain places. Or if they build this type, they have to also build that type. And now there's other restrictions on how many private company, how many properties a private company can own. I mean, it's all kinds of government interference. Sometimes when you want to clear land and build homes, you have trouble getting the permits. There's all kinds of environmental hurdles that you have to pass. And of course, there's lawsuits if the environmentalists come in, things like that. There's even some wage laws. Many listeners have probably heard of the Davis-Bacon Act. It's a long way of saying you have to pay higher wages than you otherwise naturally would in a free market environment on construction projects. That also drives up costs. So, you know, you do all these conservative things, get the government out of the way, get the government manipulating prices and supply less, and you can actually see real improvements in housing affordability.
7: Another area where we have seen double-digit increase in costs is healthcare here, Paul. Of course, the federal government waded into that with the Affordable Health Care Act, the Unaffordable Health Care Act, or Obamacare. When you look at healthcare, any conservative proposals for trying to rein in those costs?
8: Yeah, I mean, let's face it. So much of the healthcare sphere right now is government controlled, right, through whether it's Medicare, Medicaid, Obamacare, all these things, right? And so unfortunately, there won't be quick fixes for that, right? Those are bigger, longer-term problems. But I think some of the things that Advancing American Freedom are looking at is, to the greatest extent possible, bring some freer market approaches to healthcare, meaning let more people save more and spend their own money that they've saved and invested on healthcare, like healthcare savings accounts, things like that. You could choose different places to get your treatment, and Medicare would pay the same amount for those treatments. So you're not forcing people to get kind of to go to places that are cheaper just because they want to save a buck. There's also things like, frankly, and Vice President Vance is very much involved in this, getting rid of fraud in healthcare. You've heard a lot about this in Minnesota and other states.
7: We have been talking with Paul Teller. He is president of Teller Strategies, also a senior advisor to Advancing American Freedom. And we've been talking about 101 conservative solutions for making life more affordable put out by Advancing American Freedom. So, Paul, tell us a bit about Advancing American Freedom. Also, what do you do at Teller Strategies?
8: Yeah, I appreciate it. So Advancing American Freedom, again, the issue advocacy group created by Vice President Mike Pence as soon as he was done with the White House back in January 2021. We didn't get a second term at that moment. And so he just created an entity to stay in the game, launch conservative solutions out there into the policy world, try to stop the left pushing out. And Teller Strategies is just that's just the name for me. I created my own consulting firm after all these years of being maybe a little bit of a swamp creature here in Washington, working for the House, the Senate, and the White House, just decided to help conservative entities and others here in Washington advance conservative policy solutions. And so doing that through my own firm, Teller Strategies.
7: And do you have a website where folks can go if they want to read the 101 conservative solutions and learn more about Advancing American Freedom?
8: Yeah, appreciate it. Actually, just advancingamericanfreedom.com, or you can visit me at tellerstrategies.com and get in touch that way.
7: Paul Teller of Teller Strategies. Paul, as always, thank you for being with us.
8: Oh, really great honor. We'll see you soon.
7: Scott Parkinson at the Club for Growth, where there has been an ongoing effort in the U.S. Congress to streamline the process by which various energy-related projects can be developed. So we're going to talk about all that with Scott Parkinson from the Club for Growth. Scott, good to have you here.
9: It's my pleasure.
7: Want to, first of all, give us a bit of background here, Scott. We all, of course, are concerned about the cost of energy. We've seen the price of gasoline and diesel at the pumps, but there's a lot behind that and a lot of factors that influence the cost. So what about regulation and permitting? How does that impact what's happening?
9: Well, I think if anybody's even had just a little addition to their house and navigated the local processing with permitting in a neighborhood, you can sort of imagine how big and burdensome the regulatory process could be for major energy projects in America. In America, we've had a sort of a high consumption, and we also have high productivity, but a lot of these projects that we want to move forward with are slowed down through the regulatory review process, and that adds to the cost. That adds certainly to the time a project takes to complete. And overall, it really just slows down our economic growth in the energy industry. And so for over a year, really for a decade, members of the House and Senate have thought about this idea of permitting reform and how do we move the ball forward, Republicans and Democrats together. And I think that Chairman of the Energy and Natural Resources Committee, Senator Mike Lee from Utah, put it best this week during their press conference when he said, this isn't a conservative bill or a liberal bill. It's not a Republican bill or a Democrat bill. This is an American bill. It doesn't pick winners and losers. It allows the free market to really run its course in choosing the best and most efficient ways for energy development. And what it's going to do is it's going to streamline the regulatory process. This is a big deregulation bill that I think will play well in all communities of America while still sort of protecting the environment. Instead of a project taking 10 years, they should have a yes or a no through the review process within a year or so. And that'll make a big difference because once investors see that a project is going forward or not, they can start to turn their attention elsewhere. And when you think about transmission of electricity, obviously we've had really high electric costs. Those have increased in the past couple of years. This bill is going to help address those costs. When you think about natural gas and pipelines and the lawsuits that a lot of these environmental groups are putting forward to sort of try to be a blockade to energy development, this bill is going to help alleviate a lot of that as well. Then you think about all the other projects that maybe some Democrats want. And you mentioned also the refineries. This bill isn't going to say, oh, we're only going to do this type of project. It allows for energy permitting to have the most robust reform in our nation's history. And I think that's why Democrats and Republicans in the U.S. Senate worked so well with President Trump to get this agreement over the finish line. But the work is not done. So what the Senate did this week was they agreed to a unanimous consent agreement to allow for the motion to invoke cloture on the motion to proceed to the bill right after the election. And I think that it was pretty clear Senate leadership and House leadership on the Democrat side, Chuck Schumer and Hakeem Jeffries, just didn't want to give President Trump a big victory before the election. It's also why they blocked the Clarity Act on digital assets, providing for certainty in sort of the cryptocurrency arena. And the Democrats are bent on stopping the Republicans from putting points on the board. But I do think that this is a big win for both parties because it will advance the ball on a big deregulatory agenda. And when we address this bill in early November, there will be an amendment process. The Senate will hopefully be able to pass it after a few weeks, kick it over to the House of Representatives, and hopefully we have a bill signed into law by President Trump at some point before December 31st. There's a lot of work to be done, but I do think the fact that this agreement was announced is major, major progress. In practice, what it's going to do is it's going to significantly decrease consumer costs when it comes to energy and energy affordability, one of the highest drivers of the cost of living today. When you think about how much your air conditioning, how much it costs to fill up the tank, how much it costs for businesses that are relying upon natural gas to make products, this is going to really be, I think, something that's good for the American economy.
7: We will continue to keep track of that here after the election. Speaking of which, Scott, the United States Senate has followed the House out of session. They're taking an election recess, as it were, as the midterms approach. Taking a look at all of that, does this now set us up for the home stretch?
9: Yeah. I mean, we are in October now, and everybody's waiting to see what is the October surprise. What's the big flare that pops in this election and pushes those independent swing voters one direction or another? What is it that's going to build enthusiasm for the Republicans to make sure that our turnout levels can match the necessary capacity where we've done well in previous election cycles? I think that's a big question. And obviously, everybody pays attention to the news. Early voting has started already across America. But I do think that we are in the home stretch. We've got just about a month left before the election. And when that election happens, it's going to, I think, really put us on the path to continuing to make progress for the American people. I'm confident and hopeful that the Republicans can hold these majorities. I think we've done a good job at demonstrating to the American people how we can cut taxes by $4.5 trillion, these big reforms, ending taxes on tips and overtime and Social Security, retirement savings. There's a lot more work to be done, but I think when people look back to the Biden regime and sort of all the corruption that was taking place, all the high crime, the open borders, nobody wants to go back to that. 20 million illegal aliens certainly exacerbates our cost of living issues, especially when it comes to housing affordability. November 3rd is just around the corner. We need to build enthusiasm among the Republican voters and maintain these majorities so that we're not wasting the next 2 years in investigations on the Trump administration and instead turning their attention to 2028. There's a lot of work to be done. Let's roll up our sleeves, win these elections, and do even better for the American people when it comes to 2027.
7: We have been talking with Scott Parkinson from the Club for Growth. And Scott, always we ask you to tell us a few words about the club.
9: Club for Growth is based out of Washington, D.C., and we have over 550,000 members throughout the country. 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
7: Scott Parkinson from the Club for Growth. Scott, as always, thank you for being here.
8: You're welcome.
7: You might not think twice about putting a hot dog in a bun, but in Chicago, that can get you into legal trouble. Eric Boehm of Reason Magazine learns more from Jared Dieterle of the Manhattan Institute.
10: So I am here to tell you that I am not the foremost authority on what it takes to run a successful hot dog cart. That is a profession, what might seem like a simple profession, that I would probably fail at. You gotta plan. There's gotta be inventory. You have to know what festivals to go to, what street corner to set up on today. There are many other people out there who would be a lot better than I would be at running a hot dog cart. I would stumble and I would fail at that job. But you know what shouldn't be the thing that would cause me or anyone to fail at that job? And that is getting in trouble with my local city government because I put a hot dog in a bun. But if you're in Chicago, that might be the thing that trips you up. Hi, folks. I'm Eric Boehm with Reason Magazine. Thanks for joining us on this edition of American Radio Journal. My guest today is Jared Dieterle. He is a phenomenal expert on the most ridiculous regulations involving food all over this country. He's also a legal policy fellow. That's his official title at the Manhattan Institute. He's the author of Give Me Liberty and Give Me a Drink, a fantastic book with a bunch of cocktail recipes in there that are all illegal for one reason or another. We're not here to talk about booze today, though, Jared. We're here to talk about hot dogs. Thank you for joining us.
11: Thanks for having me, Eric. It's good to be back.
10: As I said there, look, I would not be particularly good at running a hot dog cart. I don't think it's been a long time since I've run anything approaching a commercial kitchen. But you've got this piece at Reason.com this week. The headline there is, in Chicago, putting a hot dog in a bun can get you in trouble. Why? Why is that a thing?
11: First of all, we need to make a distinction between food trucks and food carts, which in Chicagoland actually matters regulatorily. So food carts, non-motorized, the only food that can be sold from them has to be prepackaged or sealed. And so it needs to be something you've made at a shared kitchen, which you need to have a license for, by the way, and then actually sell on your cart. So that gets you into a lot of these ridiculous scenarios that if you're shaving ice for slushy, then that's preparing food. If you're putting a hot dog on a bun, that's preparing food technically. And so you're actually in violation of the law. And the Chicago Magazine ran a profile of some food cart vendors in the city that are kind of laboring under this ridiculous structure. But that's where it comes from. It's just kind of part of this broader anti-mobile food stance, I guess you could say, that the city of Chicago has.
10: We'll talk a little bit more about that broader stance in a second. But first, clarify for me, in case I do want to start a hot dog cart, what is the difference between a food truck and a food cart? Where does Chicago draw that line?
11: Yeah, so Chicago, interestingly, is actually fascinating. When I pulled up statutory code, they actually have a lot of different types of licenses for different types of mobile food. It gets pretty jargony. I mean, there's the mobile food dispenser, which is someone who has a motorized vehicle but no on-site food prep. There's someone who has a mobile food preparer, which allows you both to have the motorized vehicle and to prepare the food on site using, like, you know, like a propane tank or something. And then finally, there's the mobile prepared food vendor, which that person can't do something motorized, only a hand cart. And then again, it has to be that pre-packaged, already sealed food. And there's also actually an ice cream truck one too. So there's four different types of mobile food that you got to kind of sort through to figure out which one actually applies to you. And then that determines what license you need to get. And that actually stands in contrast to other big cities. Like you look at New York City, for example, and they actually just have one overarching license for mobile food. So Chicago just has this like needlessly complex like system that they expect these like small entrepreneurs that don't have like teams of lawyers to wade through the paperwork to figure out what to even apply for.
10: Yeah, I mean, you just said it. That's exactly what I was thinking, is you shouldn't have to be a lawyer or you shouldn't have to be a legal policy fellow at the Manhattan Institute to understand the regulations that it takes to run a hot dog cart or an ice cream truck or something. I mean, that's just, that seems insane to me. Jared, before I let you go, I wanted to ask about, you mentioned earlier the sort of anti-mobile food dispensing sense that Chicago has. I know you've written about this for us before, about how restaurants have kind of used their own political muscle to force food trucks out of certain parts of the city or put restrictions on food trucks. I'm wondering, is this then the same dynamic? Are food trucks trying to put pressure on the food carts? Does this just keep going down? Tell us a little bit about the overall environment there in Chicago for food entrepreneurs.
12: Yeah, that's interesting. It very much be some protectionism from the food trucks versus the food carts. I wasn't able to find anything on record about that. Wouldn't shock me. I mean, and to be fair to the food trucks, like they have a lot of ridiculous rules that they have to labor under too in Chicago. I mean, the city's notorious for its 200-foot rule, which actually was passed more recently in 2012, that says any food truck can't be within 200 feet of a brick-and-mortar restaurant. And they actually tried to overturn that law, but it actually failed. And there's also just incredibly restricted rules on where food trucks can even post up in the city. I think they tried to do analysis of this in 2018, the Chamber of Commerce. It was like only like 3% of Chicago's central business district, like the Loop area, that even allowed food trucks to like operate in them. My favorite anecdote is that if you violated that, it's actually a 10 times higher fee than you get for parking in front of an actual fire hydrant, which is a safety issue. So there's just there's a lot of room for improvement, I guess we could say, in the way that Chicago treats mobile food. And really no one there has it good. And that's why the city's mobile food dining scene is actually relatively small and disappointing compared to cities like New York and other locales like Los Angeles.
10: Yeah, here's what I'm going to do. I'm going to start that hot dog cart, and then I'm going to get my local government to pass a rule that bans all other restaurants of any kind from like 5 miles from my hot dog cart. And then I will succeed, obviously. That would work. Although I suppose I would probably get a thumbs down from Jarrett if I tried to do that. So maybe I'll think twice. Jarrett, thank you so much. Great story. Thank you for talking to us today.
12: Yeah, appreciate it, Eric. Thanks so much.
10: And once again, that is Jarrett Dieterle. He is a legal policy fellow at the Manhattan Institute. Check out their work online at manhattan.institute. Lots of fine work that they do on a variety of topics. And then check out this very fun story, fun and also infuriating story at reason.com by Jarrett in Chicago. Putting a hot dog on a bun can get you in trouble. Once again, that's at reason.com. For Reason Magazine, I'm Eric Bam. Catch me right back here next week on another edition of American Radio Journal.
7: He thought about buying a foreign-made car, but just couldn't do it. 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
13: 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As I got out of my 2023 Chevrolet Traverse, I heard something still running under the hood, even though I had shut off the engine. It was the fan. The dashboard delivered the bad news. Coolant at 240 degrees. My dealer in Pittsburgh found the coolant a gallon short, but could not find a leak. They suspected a bad radiator cap, replaced it, and refilled the coolant. The next week, I drove to Indianapolis and back without a hiccup. A month later, while taking my daughter to Notre Dame, it happened again. The South Bend dealer, like mine, found only a thirsty cooling system. They refilled it, and I made it home. Back in Pittsburgh, my dealer took a closer look. They found a cracked cylinder head leaking coolant into the engine. The repair estimate, $10,000. That was not in this year's budget. I had put 104,000 miles on the Traverse, but there are mostly highway miles. Iowa in 2024 to help my friend Ron DeSantis in the presidential primary. And trip after trip on family and business matters to South Bend, Buffalo, New York City, Harrisburg, and Washington. I stayed on top of oil changes and routine maintenance. The car should have gone further. Pouring $10,000 into a three-year-old vehicle made little sense, especially considering what might break next. Better to put the money toward a new vehicle. I talked it over with a friend who is one of those guys who would do anything for you. He also knows cars and has plenty of common sense. He grew up around his dad's auto repair shop, and I once helped him put the transmission back into his pickup truck. He was pretty blunt about my options and suggested I should consider a Toyota. And he reminded me of the definition of insanity, doing the same thing over and over and expecting a different result. So I considered a Toyota. For a minute, I know the arguments. Foreign automakers build cars in American plants with American workers. Detroit puts engines and parts made overseas into cars assembled here. Foreign manufacturers score high in customer satisfaction surveys. And yet I still cannot bring myself to buy a car without an American manufacturer's name on it. Perhaps it was because the recession of the early 1980s left its mark on those of us who came of age in the Rust Belt. My friend was born in 1976. He was entering first grade in 1982, while I was already in college. At the time, unemployment topped 20% in Pennsylvania's Beaver and Cambria counties and the Mon Valley. In Buffalo, where I grew up, unemployment hovered around 13%. The 2008 financial crisis, by contrast, saw national unemployment peak at 10% and recede far faster than the misery in mill towns in the 80s and 90s. For some of us, the romance of the industrial heartland is haunting. It finds you at Pittsburgh's Kennywood Amusement Park, where you can look down at the Edgar Thompson Works, still making steel along the Monongahela River as it has since Andrew Carnegie's day. It finds you in Gary, Indiana, where U.S. Steel stretches along Lake Michigan. It finds you in the Cleveland Flats along the Cuyahoga River and heading south out of Buffalo over the Skyway, where the remnants of Bethlehem Steel's Lackawanna plant, which once employed 20,000, still line Lake Erie like the bones of a giant. You don't argue your way out of these memories. You mourn them, and in small ways, you honor them. So it's back to GM. This week, I drove off the lot in another Chevy. How long the new car smell and the new car itself will last, I cannot say. But I am content that in my own small way, I am still doing my part. A generation of us grew up with the old jingle that put Chevrolet in the same company as baseball, hot dogs, and apple pie in the good old USA. My friend may call it insanity. I call it loyalty. This is Keith Rothfuss for American Radio Journal.
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2: Ongoing search. I'm Paul Stevens, Fox News. The search continuing for a medical plane carrying six people from Bermuda to Boston. The Coast Guard says debris from the plane has been found off the coast of Nantucket. The plane losing contact with air traffic control early yesterday morning after the pilot reported some electrical problems. Listen to this exchange with the pilot.
3: Roger. You said you're coming in blind. Is that what you said? Okay. You declare an emergency or no? Okay. You're coming in a little weak, so you come...
2: Now, the plane vanishing shortly after that as a storm began moving into its path. The four Canadian crew members were on board, taking a Bermudian patient and a family member to Boston for medical care. The plane was expected to land at Boston Logan around 1:30 a.m., but it never did. According to flight tracking data, the plane had been in the air for nearly 2 hours before plunging from about 24,000 feet to 13,000 feet. That took roughly 3 minutes. The Coast Guard is set to hold a news conference later on today. Another alleged attack plot coming out of the UK, this time targeting the Jewish community.
4: Two Iranian men facing charges over an alleged plot to bomb a Jewish community in Manchester, England in September. They appeared in court Saturday. Officials say the men were in contact with a third party who may be in Iran. Both men are being held until another court hearing later this month. This comes just 8 days after six men were arrested in a separate incident involving an apparent plot targeting a UK airbase used by U.S. forces.
2: And that's Fox's Marianne Rafferty. Authorities think the alleged plot on RAF Fairford may be linked to the Iranians, although they deny any sort of involvement. U.S. Marine arrested in Japan, accused of killing a 39-year-old woman and stealing her belongings at an Okinawa hotel. 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
2: New details emerging about the co-pilot accused of attacking the captain of an Israel-bound Fly Dubai flight and trying to seize control of the plane a few days ago. Officials say Hammam al-Hammami is an Omani national who had previously been barred from flying for Oman Air over concerns about his extremist views. Authorities say he attacked the captain with a cockpit crash axe Wednesday as that plane carried 182 people, the wounded captain managing to unlock the cockpit door, allowing others to subdue the co-pilot, helping to stabilize that plummeting aircraft. Investigators have reportedly, though, found no connection yet to any militant groups. President Trump in Ohio last night rallying support for Republican candidates ahead of the upcoming midterm.

0: midterms next month, including Republican Senator John Husted and gubernatorial candidate Vivek Ramaswamy. The president speaking about data centers, defending them as a big economic opportunity.
1: We're also taking historic action to ensure that big tech data centers benefit local communities. We want them, look, there's so much money to be made for Ohio. You can't just turn them off. They'll go to China. China is, you know, a lot of people think it's sort of a PR attack by China. Could be. I'm not sure.
0: This coming as Americans have growing concerns about the impact of data centers on their communities, environment, energy, and water supply as well. Last night, Saturday night, pop superstar Taylor Swift dropping by, making a surprise appearance in actress Dakota Johnson's Saturday Night Live monologue, courtesy NBC.
2: I'm not your therapist. Actually, you just show up once a week at my house with an empty bottle of wine and ask if I want some. Yeah, well, I have manners.
0: Now, at the end of the show, Swift bringing out a birthday cake for Johnson. I'm Paul Stevens. This is Fox News.
3: Welcome to Pilgrim Lutheran Church, Decatur, Illinois. In the name of the Father, and of the Son, and of the Holy Spirit, amen. If we say we have no sin, we deceive ourselves, and the truth is not in us. But if we confess our sins, God, who is faithful and just, will forgive our sins and cleanse us from all unrighteousness. Let us then confess our sins to God our Father. Most merciful God, we confess that we are by nature sinful and unclean. We have sinned against you in thought, word, and deed, by what we have done and by what we have left undone. We have not loved you with our whole heart. We have not loved our neighbors as ourselves. We justly deserve your present and eternal punishment. For the sake of your Son, Jesus Christ, have mercy on us. Forgive us, renew us, and lead us, so that we may delight in your will and walk in your ways to the glory of your holy name. Amen. Almighty God, in his mercy, has given his Son to die for you, and for his sake forgives you all your sins. As a called and ordained servant of Christ, and by his authority, I therefore forgive you all your sins, in the name of the Father, and of the Son, and of the Holy Spirit. Amen. O give thanks to the Lord, for he is good, for his steadfast love endures forever. The stone that the builders rejected has become the cornerstone. This is the Lord's doing. It is marvelous in our eyes. This is the day that the Lord has made. Let us rejoice and be glad in it. Glory be to the Father, and to the Son, and to the Holy Spirit, as it was in the beginning, is now, and will be forever. Amen. O give thanks to the Lord, for he is good, for his steadfast love endures forever. Let us pray. Gracious God, you gave your Son into the hands of sinful men who killed him. Forgive us when we reject your unfailing love, and grant us the fullness of your salvation. Through Jesus Christ, your Son, our Lord, who lives and reigns with you in the Holy Spirit, one God, now and forever. Amen. The Old Testament reading for today is recorded in Isaiah chapter 5, verses 1 through 7. Let me sing for my beloved my love song concerning his vineyard. My beloved had a vineyard on a very fertile hill. He dug it and cleared it of stones, and planted it with choice vines. He built a watchtower in the midst of it, and hewed out a wine vat in it. And he looked for it to yield grapes, but it yielded wild grapes. And now, O inhabitants of Jerusalem and men of Judah, judge between me and my vineyard. What more was there to do for my vineyard that I had not done in it? When I looked for it to yield grapes, why did it yield wild grapes? And now I will tell you what I will do to my vineyard. I will remove its hedge and it shall be devoured. I will break down its wall, and it shall be trampled down. I will make it a waste. It shall not be pruned or hoed, or briars and thorns shall grow up. I will also command the clouds that they rain no rain upon it. For the vineyard of the Lord of hosts is the house of Israel, and the men of Judah are his pleasant planting. And he looked for justice, but behold, bloodshed; for righteousness, but behold, an outcry. This is the word of the Lord. He will command his angels concerning you to guard you in all your ways. Bless the Lord, O my soul, and all that is within me, bless his holy name. The epistle lesson for this morning is recorded in Philippians chapter 3, verses 2 through 14. Look out for the dogs, look out for the evildoers, look out for those who mutilate the flesh. For we are the circumcision who worship by the Spirit of God and glory in Christ Jesus and put no confidence in the flesh, though I myself have reason for confidence in the flesh also. If anyone else thinks he has reason for confidence in the flesh, I have more. Circumcised on the eighth day, of the people of Israel, of the tribe of Benjamin, a Hebrew of Hebrews, as to the law, a Pharisee, as to zeal, a persecutor of the church, as to righteousness, under the law, blameless. But whatever gain I had, I counted as loss for the sake of Christ. Indeed, I count everything as loss because of the surpassing worth of knowing Christ Jesus my Lord. For his sake, I have suffered the loss of all things and count them as rubbish, in order that I may gain Christ and be found in him, not having a righteousness of my own that comes from the law, but that which comes through faith in Christ, the righteousness from God that depends on faith, that I may know him and the power of his resurrection, and may share in his sufferings, becoming like him in his death, that by any means possible I may attain the resurrection from the dead. Not that I have already obtained this, or am already perfect, but I press on to make it my own, because Christ Jesus has made me his own. Brothers, I do not consider that I have made it my own, but one thing I do, forgetting what lies behind and straining forward to what lies ahead, I press on toward the goal for the prize of the upward call of God in Christ Jesus. This is the word of the Lord. Hallelujah. The stone that the builders rejected has become the cornerstone. This was the Lord's doing, and it is marvelous in our eyes. Hallelujah. The Holy Gospel for today is recorded in Matthew chapter 21, verses 33 through 46. Hear another parable. There was a master of a house who planted a vineyard and put a fence around it and dug a winepress in it and built a tower and leased it to tenants and went into another country. When the season for fruit drew near, he sent his servants to the tenants to get his fruit. And the tenants took his servants and beat one, killed another, and stoned another. Again, he sent other servants more than the first, and they did the same to them. Finally, he sent his son to them, saying, "They will respect my son." But when the tenants saw the son, they said to themselves, "This is the heir. Come, let us kill him and have his inheritance." And they took him and threw him out of the vineyard and killed him. When, therefore, the owner of the vineyard comes, what will he do to those tenants? They said to him, "He will put those wretches to a miserable death and let out the vineyard to other tenants who will give him the fruits in their seasons." Jesus said to them, "Have you never read in the scriptures, 'The stone that the builders rejected has become the cornerstone. This was the Lord's doing, and it is marvelous in our eyes.' Therefore I tell you, the kingdom of God will be taken away from you and given to a people producing its fruits. The one who falls on this stone will be broken to pieces, and when it falls on anyone, it will crush him. When the chief priests and the Pharisees heard his parables, they perceived that he was speaking about them. And although they were seeking to arrest him, they feared the crowds because they held him to be a prophet. This is the gospel of the Lord. Grace, mercy, and peace be to you from God our Father and from our Lord and Savior, Jesus Christ. Amen. The text for our meditation today is the epistle lesson that I read just a moment ago, Philippians chapter 3, verses 2 through 14. Dear brothers and sisters in Christ, imagine spending your entire life pursuing something you were certain was valuable, only to discover that it could never give you what you needed most. That was Paul's story. Before his conversion, he possessed religious credentials that would have impressed nearly everyone in his day. Yet in our lesson, he says, "Whatever gain I had, I counted as loss for the sake of Christ." What exactly changed? Well, Paul encountered the risen Jesus and discovered that all the things in which he had trusted could never give him the righteousness he needed before God. Only Christ could do that. Paul begins with a warning. He warns the Philippians about those who seek confidence before God in outward religious achievements, often called works of the flesh. These false teachers insisted that faith in Christ was not enough, and that something from oneself had to be added to what Christ had already done. Paul understood the danger because he once believed exactly the same thing. If anyone could place confidence in the flesh, it was Paul. He was a Hebrew of Hebrews, as to the law, a Pharisee, as to zeal, a persecutor of the church, as to righteousness under the law, blameless. Yet on the road to Damascus, he met the risen Christ, and everything changed. Paul suddenly saw that all the things in which he had trusted could not accomplish the one thing he needed most. They could not make him righteous before God. And that is exactly where our lesson for today confronts us as well. Most of us, of course, do not necessarily boast in our ancestry or our obedience to Old Testament religious laws, yet we are remarkably skilled at constructing our own spiritual resumes. We say, "I've been going to church my whole life. I read my Bible every day. I've served the church by being on various boards. I've taught Sunday school. I've given offerings. I've tried to live a good life." None of these things are bad in and of themselves. In fact, many of them are blessings from God. The danger comes when we begin trusting in them. The sinful heart does not merely enjoy good works. It turns good works into arguments. Arguments to be presented before God's judgment seat for leniency. The sinful heart always wants something to boast about. Longs for a righteousness it can claim as its own. It wants to stand before God and say, "Look at what I've done. I'm not all that bad. I deserve something good." But God's law, powerfully, boldly, painfully, strips away every such claim. We remain sinners in need of a Savior. We fall short of God's perfect holiness. For all our striving, we cannot erase a single sin. God demands perfection. We cannot repair our broken relationship with God. This was Paul's great discovery. Everything he once counted as gain was incapable of saving him. Listen to his words. Whatever gain I had, I counted as loss for the sake of Christ. Not some things, but everything. The spiritual ledger that once looked impressive with good works suddenly revealed a terrible truth. It contained nothing that could save him. Yet Paul is not mourning a loss. He is celebrating a greater gain. He continues, "Indeed, I count everything as loss because of the surpassing worth of knowing Christ Jesus my Lord. For his sake, I have suffered the loss of all things and count them as rubbish, in order that I may gain Christ and be found in him." Notice that Paul says he gained Christ. That is really the heart of Christianity. Christianity is not fundamentally about becoming a better person. It is not primarily about morality, achievement, or self-improvement. It is about Jesus. It is about sinners receiving the one thing they could never obtain for themselves. Paul then tells us why Jesus is so precious. He says that he desires to be found in him, not having a righteousness of my own that comes from the law, but that which comes through faith in Christ. Those words stand at the very center of the gospel. Paul once possessed a righteousness of his own, or at least he thought he did. He trusted in his obedience to the law. He trusted in his good works. He trusted in his zeal. But all of those things failed him. What Paul needed was a different righteousness altogether. He needed the righteousness of Christ to be acceptable before God. That is exactly what God gives. This is the glorious exchange at the heart of the gospel. Jesus takes our sin and gives us his righteousness. He takes our guilt and gives us his forgiveness. He takes our condemnation and gives us his standing before the Father. That righteousness was won by the righteous life he lived for us and the death he died on the cross. On the cross, the perfect Son of God carried our sins and the consequences of our sins upon his own shoulders. There he bore the judgment we deserved. There he suffered, shed his blood, and died for our salvation. The righteousness Paul sought for years through his own efforts was freely given to him through faith in Jesus Christ. And the same is true for you. You do not stand before God on the basis of your performance. You do not stand before God because your record is clean enough. You stand before God clothed in the righteousness of Jesus Christ. That righteousness is not earned. It is a gift. That is why Paul treasures Christ above everything else. In holy baptism, he placed his holy name upon you to cover your filthy name. In the preaching of the gospel, he declares you pardoned for all your sins. In holy absolution, Jesus speaks peace to our troubled consciences. In the sacrament of the altar, he gives us his very body and blood to reassure us of his love. Again and again, Christ gives himself to sinners. Again and again, he reminds us that our standing before God rests not upon what we have done, but on what he has done. Paul goes on to say, "Not that I have already obtained this, or am already perfect, but I press on to make it my own, because Christ Jesus has made me his own. Brothers, I do not consider that I have made it my own, but one thing I do, forgetting what lies behind and straining forward to what lies ahead, I press on toward the goal for the prize of the upward call of God in Christ Jesus." Earlier, he wrote that his desire is to know him and the power of his resurrection, to share in his sufferings. Paul already possessed Christ's righteousness through faith, yet he still longs for the day when sin, suffering, and death will be no more. He is not dissatisfied with Christ. He is dissatisfied with everything in himself that still falls short of all that he gives. Therefore, Paul presses on, not to earn salvation, but because salvation already belongs to him by faith in Jesus Christ, his only Savior. Imagine for a moment an Olympic runner competing for the prize. His eyes remain fixed on the finish line. So it is with the Christian life. We do not press forward in order to gain God's favor. We already have God's favor in Christ. We press forward because Christ has already made us his own. As Paul says, I press on to make it my own because Christ Jesus has made me his own. That is Paul's point. His ancestry could not save him. His obedience could not save him. His religious accomplishments could not save him. What he once trusted proved incapable of giving him the righteousness he needed before God. But Jesus could and did. Dear friends, the Christian life is never about building a better spiritual resume. It is not about accumulating reasons why God should accept us. It is about being found in Jesus. Everything else fails. Everything else fades away. Only Jesus, our Savior, remains. Because he remains, we press on. We press on through temptation, suffering, disappointment, and even death itself. We press on toward the goal of the upward call of God in Christ Jesus. For in him, we possess what no achievement can earn, what no work can merit, and what no sinner could ever deserve. Forgiveness, righteousness, and everlasting life. Amen. The peace of God which passes all understanding, keep your hearts and minds in Christ Jesus. Amen. This time we confess the Apostles' Creed. I believe in God the Father Almighty, maker of heaven and earth, and in Jesus Christ, his only Son, our Lord, who was conceived by the Holy Spirit, born of the Virgin Mary, suffered under Pontius Pilate, was crucified, died, and was buried. He descended into hell. The third day he rose again from the dead. He ascended into heaven and sits at the right hand of God the Father Almighty. From thence he will come to judge the living and the dead. I believe in the Holy Spirit, the Holy Christian Church, the communion of saints, the forgiveness of sins, the resurrection of the body, and the life everlasting. Amen. Our Father, who art in heaven, hallowed be thy name. Thy kingdom come, thy will be done, as on earth as it is in heaven. Give us this day our daily bread, and forgive us our trespasses, as we forgive those who trespass against us. And lead us not into temptation, but deliver us from evil. For thine is the kingdom, and the power, and the glory, forever and ever. Amen. The Lord bless you and keep you. The Lord make his face shine on you and be gracious to you. The Lord look upon you with favor and give you peace. Amen.
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15: One of the greatest things we have in this community is young leaders in action. And we've had the opportunity over the years to meet incredible, not future leaders, current leaders that occupy this program from all the area high schools. Tamethia Joyner is with us in studio here today. We're going to introduce you to a couple of very important people that are going to be huge community leaders, already are. When did you start with this program?
16: 5 years ago.
15: Has it been 5 years?
16: It's been 5 years. 5-year anniversary.
15: Yeah. That's amazing to me.
16: Yeah.
15: And the older you get, that's just, it's worse. Time just goes by and you go, how did that happen? So what do you still take away in your 5 years running in this? Are you just blown away? Because you get new kids every year, right? You get new leadership.
16: Constantly inspired by young people. I think every year it has gotten better. Caliber of students has gotten better. The collaboration, just all positive. Just a lot of strength coming from the kids that are a part of the program now.
15: Okay, so this started obviously with the Heart of Illinois Community Foundation and, yes. and Young Leaders in Action. And what's how many students are in the group this year?
16: We have 72 this year.
15: Okay.
16: And represented out of 10 of the 11 high schools in Macon County.
15: Okay, so everybody's invited to participate in this. What's that look like? So for maybe young people coming in, I mean, is there an age limit? Do you have to be in a certain, you know, grade to get in?
16: Students can apply the spring of their freshman year.
15: Okay.
16: Members are sophomores, just juniors, and seniors. We go through an application process, and then we select our students. We end up having several students on a wait list after that, and then we pull from that.
15: Okay. So you can get involved right out of the chute, right? I mean,
16: we had kids that went to the induction ceremony in May and started volunteering immediately in June and volunteered all summer. These are kids that never even had their first YLI meeting, already volunteering in our community this summer.
15: I think it's excellent. I think it's it helps channel a lot of life lessons. You get to do a lot of good. You get to learn about leadership. You get to learn about, you know, camaraderie and partnership and working together. And I think it's just great that our high school kids are getting to know each other across districts, right? Because that used to be sort of like you were very closed off, right? I mean, you were an Eisenhower kid, or you never really crossed paths with the other folks.
16: Usually that's one of the things that they love the most. When they leave us, they always talk about just the opportunity to collaborate with students across Macon County and not just within their high schools.
15: All right. Introduce our two esteemed guests here, because we have the new president in the house.
16: So we have Helena Orwako, and she is a senior at MacArthur High School this year, and she is our new president. And then Saya Joyner, who is also a senior this year. He's a student at St. Teresa High School. He's our action team chair.
15: Okay, so I'll start with Madam President, because that's a big honor. When did you first get involved in YLIA? What grade?
17: I got involved in YLIA spring of my sophomore year. So I started junior year, so last year.
15: Okay, so when you think back, what sort of attracted you? I mean, how did you first get, what did you notice, or did you see something, or, you know, what made you want to be a part of it?
17: Yeah, actually a friend that was on the executive team invited me and said that it was a really good opportunity to just get involved with the community. So that's how I...
15: All right. So if you had to, like, you know, if you were going on the elevator back down to the ground floor and you had to explain to another student or another person, you know, why they should join, what would you tell them?
17: Reflecting on my past year here, my mindset has changed so much about community work. And I feel like that's why I would tell someone, hey, you should join Young Leaders in Action, because it just changes how you view communities and stuff like that.
15: And it's great to be self-governing, though, right? Yeah. I mean, you're not doing something that somebody else is telling you to do. You guys are deciding what you want to do in the community.
17: Yeah.
15: How cool is that, to be in the decision-making process? Right. I know you guys will be getting together for a big group I'm coming out to speak to about the food drive coming up soon, right? And that's at Monroe Forsyth this year. I think we were...
16: We were at MacArthur last year. This year we'll be at Unity Christian.
15: Unity Christian, okay. Yep. Which is great. How did you get involved? What do you remember what your initial thoughts were when somebody approached you, or you wanted to find out more about Young Leaders in Action?
18: Well, of course, my mom is the...
15: Okay. You kind of downplayed that, Tamethia. Then did you feel like you had to?
18: Not necessarily. Like, I really wanted to. Like, I've seen her, like, all the work she's done. I've seen the work in our community.
15: You've got to see it up close.
18: Yeah. And then, of course, I went to high school, and I saw our group, and I was like, oh, wow, this is what they do. Like, I want to do this for the people younger than me. So that's really what got me.
15: All right.
18: I wanted to do it.
15: I kind of know what president means. What does action team chair mean?
18: Okay, action team chair... We go to this leadership conference over the summer, and we put together our action plan, and that's pretty much just what we plan on doing for the rest of the year, like the stuff we're going to do in our schools and the volunteer opportunities that we're going to have throughout the year.
15: All right, and what is this CGTI? Because we've talked about this before, right?
16: It is a summer leadership camp held on Eastern Illinois University's campus. It's run by the Teen Institute out of Springfield.
15: Is that Sebert and Goodman Teen Institute?
16: Yes. Yes. And it's just high school students across the state of Illinois that are very similar to the students at in Young Leaders in Action. They are also young leaders in their community, and they collaborate, network, work through prevention workshops, awareness.
15: All right, so that's a five-day camp.
16: It is.
15: What did you? Was this your first time there?
17: Yes, it was.
15: What did you learn? What were your takeaways?
17: Oh my gosh, I learned so much about how just teamwork is so important when it comes to building a foundation for an organization like Young Leaders in Action. We got to just work together, build a relationship, build a bond, and just like experience. What other people had to say, like advice for us and stuff like that.
15: Yeah. It's also kind of great to know that like we're way more the same than we are different. Yeah. Right. I mean, we live in a world today that makes everyone want to feel like there's the good side, bad side. Everybody's all over the, when you get down to a human level, right. We're all pretty much the same, mm-hmm. at least hopefully. So this is the largest group you've had there.
16: It is. We had an opportunity to network with Decatur Public Schools this year. Their Prep Academy students that were also in Young Leaders in Action were sponsored by DPS 61, and they actually helped pay for students to attend.
15: That's great. So collaboration. Yeah. So you're part of the Prep Academy, right?
17: Yeah.
15: How cool is that?
17: I know. I'm on my last year, so.
15: So you're going to probably get your two-year degree before you get your high school degree, right?
17: Yeah.
15: Just date-wise, which is a pretty amazing thing. Mm-hmm. But it's also tough, right? I mean, it's a lot of work.
17: Yeah. I do classes out at Richland, and they just set me up for college, for the university.
15: All right. So what do you think you want to be?
17: I want to work in fertility.
15: Okay.
17: Yeah. It's been my dream or passion for a couple of years now, so I know kind of what I want to go into.
15: Well, you're the first student who has said that to me, so that might be a wide open path for you to go into. Now, are you guys like right now, you know, school's like what, a day in, 2 days in, a week, depending on where you go, right?
16: Right, right.
15: We just had all the football teams out at the Rath J Athletic Center Sunday for our high school media day, cheerleaders and football players and coaches. This is a great educator. How cool is like,
16: I'm having so much fun right now. It's kind of bittersweet. I'm watching a lot of kids that I've watched grow up as seniors and going into their last year of high school. But also just really excited about all of the changes that are happening and just the work that is taking place at the school level.
15: Yeah, and we're doing some really innovative things here, right? Thanks to leadership like you and others that were, I don't know, I feel like for a long time we just kept doing the same thing over and over and expecting different results, and that seemed kind of silly. It just seems like there's a different approach, a different take, and the volunteerism that comes out of this and what it means for the community is amazing. Is that important to you?
18: Yeah, it is really important to me, getting people like my age out in the community and like working, and also seeing the different kinds of people that are around. Like I personally was definitely unaware of like the gap in resource depending on where you're born or like who you were born to. And it's just like, it really puts into perspective how privileged I am to be able to do stuff like this.
15: Yeah, you know, we all learn a lot in life about those kind of things. And one of the things I'll be talking to your whole group about is our ALICE families, you know, that are in our community. That stands for Asset Limited Income Constrained Employed, you know, folks who are working, but yet, you know, power bills are up, groceries are up, gas is, you know, way up, and they have to make a lot of choices in their life. And it might be temporary, might be just a few months. And man, there's ways to bridge those gaps so people don't fall into poverty. And there's really smart ways to go about doing it. And I thank you ahead of time for having me out to speak to all of the young leaders, because they can play an important role. Our food drive is October 2nd. Just make sure you have it on your calendar. You can go to WSOYfooddrive.com. But all of our food pantries are seeing anywhere from a 10, 15, 20% increase in new people that are arriving because of the tough economy and decisions that are being made. So you all can really play a role in helping to bridge that gap for folks. What are you constantly surprised by? I, because you don't seem to be the type of person to me that just kind of comes back and does it the same way every year. I mean,
16: oh,
15: you have to kind of, what, you have different personalities, right? And different skills. And so do you kind of tailor the program around that?
16: What I notice is they just want to do things similarly to the person before them. And what they discover is that doesn't always work for them. It doesn't fit them the same way. And so them discovering what does work for them.
15: Put your own stamp on it.
16: Right.
15: Yeah.
16: And so giving them, empowering them to make changes and decisions about the organization that fit the group of kids that we have currently in it. I think watching them go through that, and we just had our first meeting, and so our executive team led their first meeting, and there were little stumbles in here and there, and I'm like, this is just part of the learning process. I have an amazing executive team this year. They are incredible students. And so watching them fumble through their first meeting, and no one noticing they're fumbling because, you know, there is no perfect way to do anything. It's just, it's nice to watch them gain their wings, and getting ready to soar.
15: I stumble, no stumble. These are impressive people in our community, and every year we enjoy getting to meet new students that are part of this process, new leadership, and I'm blown away. I can tell you at 17, 18 years old, I didn't have any of these thoughts in my head. I wasn't doing anything even remotely close. So we have improvement in the human race, whether we want to ever stop and acknowledge it or not. Nick, you're an educator. You're on the food drive committee. You're here every week. Got a connections with us, and we have a St. Teresa student.
19: Yeah, love it. What I've found in the halls at our school, but we come, like you just said, we come across a lot of the public school students and the area students as well. But what I find is the sheer volume of kids coming in asking to have something signed. Hey, I'm not going to be here because I'm going to visit this. I'm going to do that. The volume of opportunities that are available to them is up, but more importantly, the desire from the kids themselves, the students, they want them, and they're taking advantage of them. And so it's not uncommon to see students, I keep saying kids, I'm sorry, students that are involved in multiple extracurriculars, but of the academic side, even if they're on the sports or competitive side, they're in FBLA, they're in student council, they're in YLIA, and they're doing all of these community service projects just on their own accord. Yeah. I love it.
15: And hopefully it's a head start on your life, meaning you can continue this mission forward. You know, whatever profession you go into and giving back and serving and being a part of a community you live in is way more fulfilling. And I think people have that opportunity to get a snack size bite of that, and take that off to them to college or whatever they're doing next and build on that for the rest of their lives. We were out, I didn't realize it was your uncle. Because we were at Dansby School last week. I first talked about coming in, to meet the new leadership team. But we added an incredible new piece of art, from a family member.
16: Yes. So my husband's uncle Preston is the one who.
15: Preston Jackson.
16: Yes. He created, the sculpture there. That is his work. So it was just nice to kind of see family there.
15: A lot of family.
16: That exists with family.
15: Yeah. It's an amazing piece of art. If you haven't seen it, it's right at the entryway of, Dansby. There's a lot of energy going around with that school, right?
16: Oh my gosh.
15: Rita's just like knocking it out of the park.
16: She's incredible. Yeah. That administrative team, I've never seen anything like it.
15: Well, not only do you have a beautiful brand new school, but you have a beautiful now brand new piece of art, recognizing, the great history of, Mr. Dansby and his accomplishments. And then you get to see those grade school kids, get to see that every day when they walk in the front door.
16: They do.
15: And your uncle does amazing work.
16: He's so fun.
15: Yes. And he's an artist. Like, there's just no mistaking it, right?
16: Right.
15: I mean, from the way he dresses to he talks to, and he's a great educator as well.
16: Yes.
15: Teacher in the classroom.
16: Very proud of him.
15: Well, listen, guys, please pass along all my thanks to the entire group. We'll see you soon, to talk about the food drive. You volunteered last year?
17: Yes, I did.
15: Did you have fun?
17: Yes, I did.
15: All right. What did you do? Do you remember?
17: The cars were coming through.
15: Oh, so you're taking donations outside? Yeah. Well, we welcome you back out, this year. I would remind people to, if you want to sign up to volunteer, that portal is up at WSOYfooddrive.com. Come out and, we get a t-shirt. We need your shirt size and all that, but it's pretty easy to sign up online, and be a part of it. We do somewhere around 500 volunteers that day, and we probably will need more this year. So congratulations on the new appointments and leadership roles. Do great things and come back anytime you want. And to me, the offer is up to any of the students that are participating in the Young Leaders in Action.
16: Thank you so much for having us.
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15: We're back here on a kind of a hazy day, but it's going to be warm again out there. Take care of yourself. If you're outdoors working, make sure you stay hydrated and take those breaks, and don't overdo it, because you can find yourself in a medical situation pretty quick when the temperature is this warm. It's the view again. I feel like it was just yesterday. When was the last time you were here? Was it March?
20: I think so.
15: Yeah. That's crazy. Yeah. Well, welcome back to the program. Every Wednesday, we bring our friends in from Memorial, and we talk about incredible things. And Dr. Hill, it's great to see you again. I assume everything's going okay this summer. Does it make your, you know, when it gets to be 100 degrees, does it change your location? I'm sure it does the emergency room.
21: Yeah.
20: Not for me. My clinic stays running as is.
15: It's just the same thing. Yeah. But I'm assuming that the ER people get a little overworked because people just out there, you know, don't drink enough water or they get don't exhausted. Do those things. Absolutely. Well, Dr. Ajmeri is back with us. We're going to talk about an open house, a family medicine physician with Memorial Care on West Hay. And Kelly's the senior director of hospice. Yeah. She's like the big dog out there. Come on.
16: I'm about big dog. But
15: own it.
16: Yeah, no.
15: Own
16: I
15: it.
16: Get to serve in lots of places. I love
15: yes,
16: it.
15: Yes, you do. We talked about this and you guys had kind of a ribbon cutting event or something sort of internal, but let's go back to the new location, the new facility, because you're inviting everybody to come out and see it with their own two eyes.
16: We would love the community to come out and see it. So our Memorial Therapy Center in Decatur, it's located 675 West Pershing Avenue, and we did have a ribbon cutting, and now we're
15: I appreciate you bringing
16: house,
15: the address.
16: So, yes.
15: It's been a long running joke all show today here. What is the landmark? What would I, how would I, because it looks so familiar to me.
16: Yeah, so most people will identify that on Pershing Avenue and Monroe, sort of that center place. Used to be a Perkins restaurant right there,
15: Walgreens,
16: right near the Walgreens location. So in that plaza there is a new location.
15: Okay, so that I think Workforce Investment Solutions is there. You know, so all right, I'm right with you.
16: Yes.
15: So tell me about the facility itself. I was not able to be there for the ribbon cutting, but I saw the pictures. It looks amazing.
16: It's amazing. And so this footprint and layout is really designed to be able to deliver really effective care for both adult and pediatric patients all in one location. And so that's PT, that's OT, and that's ST services all in that space.
15: Okay, so Doc, why is this important to the general public?
20: Well, I think rehab has remained an important aspect of medicine and a part of medicine. You know, I bring this example, you know, sometimes it's not about making the MRI look pretty. It's about, you know, making yourself get to do things that you want to do and recover and sleep better.
15: Right. And I'm assuming that we're advancing in that arena just as much as we are on the medical side of things.
20: Yes. I mean, therapy techniques continue to get better. And so our patients benefit a lot from it.
15: And how do you, like, when you're, how does staff stay, you know, like, I think we understand, like, you know, knee replacement, you know, used to take somebody out for weeks and weeks and weeks, right? And you, it would be a very long process of getting back into your normal routine. How do you make sure that the folks that work for you and are in charge of all of that therapy and doing all of that, that they stay up to date on the latest technology and, a belief in what works best?
16: Oh, great question, Brian. So I will say we've got a wonderful leader out there. The manager is constantly working with those therapists to evaluate what skills they need to have and investing in continuous education. We have a lot of therapists who specialize as, for example, hand therapists, lymphedema therapists. We had Pyle on and talked about the pelvic floor health therapy, which is a specialty area. And so we are constantly really pulling in those specialty care therapists to say, what's the latest and greatest? How can we send you out for training and then bring that back here to Decatur?
15: So listening to them, because they're probably in tune, you know, as much as anyone on what the latest and greatest. Yeah, it's one, we live in a time where it's easy to chase things, you know, because every day there's a new latest and greatest, right? But if you put some good investigation into it and you have the experts involved, maybe you're not chasing the stuff so much and you're actually providing what works. So tell me a little bit about the facility. How big is it? You know, what does it look like when you go in?
16: Yeah, so when you go in one, I just want to say parking, one space, it's really a location where you're going to be able to get from the parking space right into the location facility.
15: Which may very matter very much it depending on what you're going for.
16: Yeah, and so from an access perspective, the reason this location is really optimal is because it puts a location for therapy services in the center of Decatur. And so now we've got a Forsyth location, we've got a Mount Zion location, we've still got Sullivan location, and we have a Decatur location. So from an access standpoint, it just was really important for patients here to be able to get to it. A square footage for the location. And so we've doubled our square footage of actual operating space from what we've had before.
15: And how important is that? I mean, obviously the need was there.
20: Yes, definitely. I mean, and especially the community that we serve. I mean, the amount of physical therapy referrals that I place of patients that live within the DMH community is a lot. And this would be really helpful for that.
15: All right. What do you see the most? You know, what's the most common kind of thing you're sending somebody to rehab for?
20: Low back pain and knee pain.
15: I'm so grateful I don't have back pain. I've known people that suffer with that their entire lives. I'm old enough to remember Larry Bird, you know, laying on his stomach on the floor of an NBA game, you know, just trying to be able to get into the game. That's an awful thing to deal with.
20: Very
15: debilitating, right?
20: Right.
15: So what's the latest and greatest in that area?
20: I mean, it just depends. Every patient's a little different. Sometimes it's just a tweak of a muscle, and sometimes it's truly a bone or a spinal cord abnormality. And so, you know, our job is as family physicians is to assess and diagnose the problem. And then rehab is what really takes them from, you know, being able to do the things that they want to do.
15: All right. And can we do more and more the older we get today? I mean, it feels like what, you know, you look at what 50 means today or what 60 means today or what even 70 means today. It's very different than it was 30 or 40 years ago.
20: Yeah. I mean, there is always more to be done. I mean, you know, prescription is not always a pill. Prescription is movement. So.
15: Yeah. All right. So what else might you see? Like, you know, give me some examples of what people might go there to do.
20: So after having a stroke, they need rehab, cognitive issues with speech, so speech therapy, physical therapy as well. And that can be, you know, orthopedic issues such as knee pain, ankle pain, joint pain, carpal tunnel, and then pelvic health physical therapy, which deals with urinary incontinence, rectal issues, and this
15: all the comfortable conversations.
20: Unfortunately.
15: Yeah. But very real. For sure. Now, do you work with like athletes and stuff as well, right? Because the sports medicine side of this, because you know, I know that's never been more important than it is today.
16: We do, and so a lot of individuals who want to work on things like strength training and just getting better at their mobility or functional training.
15: So you do that all that. Yeah. So it's not necessarily just rehab. Sometimes it's enhanced, you know, training for young athletes.
16: Yeah, absolutely.
15: All right. So how do people find out about that particular? I mean, I get a referral from the doc, you know, but if you're a parent or something out there and you, like, I remember seeing the machines where like the kids could like do the hockey skates on it or whatever. And I thought that's cool. I'd like one of those in my basement. But how do they get to that?
16: Yeah. Probably the best place if you're just seeking information is our website, because we've got a lot of things out there on our Memorial Care website that will be able to just tell you what services are offered. A conversation with your physician is so important. And so like Dr. Ashmary mentioned, is just having that discussion to be able to understand what are the goals and what are the options of what we can do in a physical therapy space.
15: Okay. And so what's the website address again?
16: www.memorialcare.com.
15: Okay. And that would be a great place for you to start if you're interested in finding out more. All right. So what's your favorite part of the place? I mean, this has got to be great for you. I mean, did you have a hand in sort of, you know, design or picking out or
20: Actually, their wonderful team designed it. I haven't had a chance to look at it in person, and I will be going tomorrow.
16: You'll be at the open house
20: tomorrow,
16: though,
20: to take a look.
15: And that literally is tomorrow. And I want to make sure we give everybody the time again. That's 4 to 5:30. People can stop in anytime there.
16: At any time, open.
15: All right. So 675 West Pershing Road address is once again very important this morning. So you can put that in your phone and find it. Just look for the Perkins or the old Walgreens and you can find it right there. And you mentioned the parking lot, and that probably is a very big deal for people if they're particularly going through knee replacement or something like that. Getting to and from makes harder to do on campus.
16: Yeah. So easy access. We'll be looking out for people who are coming in the community tonight. We'd welcome you to spend some time meeting with the therapists and the physicians that are going to be there. We'll have some demonstration of some things that we do, like dry needling, and just give an opportunity for people to see the space and meet the team.
15: And I think that's important. Yeah. People want to be comfortable with things, right? I mean, we have all weird barriers as people. And so getting to know how many people work there, by the way.
16: There's about 27 therapists that are out in that location.
15: That's amazing.
16: Yeah. And all different specialties, as I mentioned. I just wanted to call out, like, even the pediatric side of that, because we're treating both adults and pediatric. What those therapists do from a rehabilitation stance for our youth and our children are absolutely remarkable. When you think about children, their work is play. And so that location has now a space where play is sort of designed in the model of the pediatric center.
15: All right. And give me an example of what you might see in younger kids. And it might be, you know, what kind of therapy might they be going through?
16: Yeah. And so we do offer a lot of speech therapy and occupational therapy. And so those therapists will co-treat maybe for dysphagia, difficulty with being able to form words or being able to do things with their hands that are so important, you know, for adults or children, things like buttoning up your shirt. Everyday activities of living are so important. And so the therapists are really co-treating to work on things like cognition and speech and maybe small tasks such as putting on a shirt or buttoning up.
15: So it goes down to a very practical level of just making your life a little more your own, and not having to rely on someone else.
20: Especially for growing children, you want to make sure they're meeting their developmental milestones, and physical therapy can help with that.
15: And have we gotten way better at that too? You know, identifying and figuring out, like, I remember it felt like when I was a kid, the answer to everything was take your tonsils out. You know, it just sort of felt like that was the one size fits all for anything. But are we way better at helping kids get through what they need to get through?
20: I think we're becoming better at identifying issues early hand. And so I think we can get intervention started earlier, and that's the best for children.
15: All right. So once again, the open house is tomorrow night from 4 to 5:30 p.m. And you can go see the brand new. How long did it take to put all this together? How long have you guys been working on this?
16: On it a year or more to get it right.
15: That's what I figured. Yeah. I mean, it's a lot more than people think, just the thought that goes into it. How big? How many square feet? Any idea?
17: I'm terrible at square footage. Okay,
15: just, how much of the mall area does it take up?
17: Yeah, footprint wise, it's probably about 3,500 square, like, of the treatment space that's in the main gym.
15: Okay.
17: And then we've got some additional rooming and private spaces that are attached off that.
15: Good size.
17: It's a really good size.
15: All right. Well, yeah. If folks want to find out more, you can go to the Decatur Memorial Health website. You can show up tomorrow night. They don't need to like pre-register or do anything like that. They can just show up. Come.
17: Yeah. There's an RSVP out there on the website, just because there will be some light refreshments. So if you can't RSVP, we'll plan for you to be there, but we really just want people to come.
15: Yeah, absolutely. And if you don't RSVP, then maybe don't eat the food. It's kind of hard for people to like get a head. Everybody just needs a head count. And people, I get it. It's busy. Everybody's busy. But generally all they're trying to do is, hey, we got some free stuff here. We just want to know how many of you are showing up. Well, out there and see it. I feel like we're just going to new stuff these last couple of weeks, just over and over and over, which is just great for the community.
17: Yeah, it's wonderful. We'll continue to provide access to the right thing, specialty care here in Decatur.
15: All right, Doc and Doc, we appreciate you coming in today, as always. We'll be out there tomorrow night. In case you can't come, we'll make sure we get plenty of pictures for you to be able to see the new facility. And it's available for all ages, which is fantastic. So we really appreciate you guys both being in here. Survive the elevator scare. If anyone is coming up to see us today,

0: Finance Secretary of War Hegseth and Treasury Secretary Bessent. The world's tallest wind turbine, is nearing completion in eastern Germany. Standing nearly 1,200 feet tall, that's higher than the Eiffel Tower, its developers say the added height will reach stronger, more reliable winds. Prototype still needs internal wiring, with its official inauguration scheduled for late in November. I'm Jack Callahan, and this is Fox News.
1: Welcome to Pilgrim Lutheran Church, Decatur, Illinois. In the name of the Father, and of the Son, and of the Holy Spirit, Amen. If we say we have no sin, we deceive ourselves, and the truth is not in us. But if we confess our sins, God, who is faithful and just, will forgive our sins and cleanse us from all unrighteousness. Let us then confess our sins to God our Father. Most merciful God, we confess that we are by nature sinful and unclean. We have sinned against you in thought, word, and deed, by what we have done and by what we have left undone. We have not loved you with our whole heart. We have not loved our neighbors as ourselves. We justly deserve your present and eternal punishment. For the sake of your Son, Jesus Christ, have mercy on us. Forgive us, renew us, and lead us, so that we may delight in your will and walk in your ways to the glory of your holy name. Amen. Almighty God, in his mercy, has given his Son to die for you, and for his sake forgives you all your sins. As a called and ordained servant of Christ, and by his authority, I therefore forgive you all your sins, in the name of the Father, and of the Son, and of the Holy Spirit. Amen. O give thanks to the Lord, for he is good, for his steadfast love endures forever. The stone that the builders rejected has become the cornerstone. This is the Lord's doing. It is marvelous in our eyes. This is the day that the Lord has made. Let us rejoice and be glad in it. Glory be to the Father, and to the Son, and to the Holy Spirit, as it was in the beginning, is now, and will be forever. Amen. O give thanks to the Lord, for he is good, for his steadfast love endures forever. Let us pray. Gracious God, you gave your Son into the hands of sinful men who killed him. Forgive us when we reject your unfailing love, and grant us the fullness of your salvation. Through Jesus Christ, your Son, our Lord, who lives and reigns with you in the Holy Spirit, one God, now and forever. Amen. The Old Testament reading for today is recorded in Isaiah chapter 5, verses 1 through 7. Let me sing for my beloved my love song concerning his vineyard. My beloved had a vineyard on a very fertile hill. He dug it and cleared it of stones and planted it with choice vines. He built a watchtower in the midst of it, and hewed out a wine vat in it. And he looked for it to yield grapes, but it yielded wild grapes. And now, O inhabitants of Jerusalem and men of Judah, judge between me and my vineyard. What more was there to do for my vineyard that I had not done in it? When I looked for it to yield grapes, why did it yield wild grapes? And now I will tell you what I will do to my vineyard. I will remove its hedge, and it shall be devoured. I will break down its wall, and it shall be trampled down. I will make it a waste. It shall not be pruned or hoed, or briars and thorns shall grow up. I will also command the clouds that they rain no rain upon it. For the vineyard of the Lord of hosts is the house of Israel, and the men of Judah are his pleasant planting. And he looked for justice, but behold, bloodshed; for righteousness, but behold, an outcry. This is the word of the Lord. He will command his angels concerning you to guard you in all your ways. Bless the Lord, O my soul, and all that is within me, bless his holy name. The epistle lesson for this morning is recorded in Philippians chapter 3, verses 2 through 14. Look out for the dogs. Look out for the evildoers. Look out for those who mutilate the flesh. For we are the circumcision who worship by the Spirit of God and glory in Christ Jesus and put no confidence in the flesh, though I myself have reason for confidence in the flesh also. If anyone else thinks he has reason for confidence in the flesh, I have more. Circumcised on the eighth day, of the people of Israel, of the tribe of Benjamin, a Hebrew of Hebrews, as to the law, a Pharisee, as to zeal, a persecutor of the church, as to righteousness, under the law, blameless. But whatever gain I had, I counted as loss for the sake of Christ. Indeed, I count everything as loss because of the surpassing worth of knowing Christ Jesus, my Lord. For his sake, I have suffered the loss of all things and count them as rubbish, in order that I may gain Christ and be found in him, not having a righteousness of my own that comes from the law, but that which comes through faith in Christ, the righteousness from God that depends on faith, that I may know him and the power of his resurrection and may share in his sufferings, becoming like him in his death, that by any means possible I may attain the resurrection from the dead. Not that I have already obtained this or am already perfect, but I press on to make it my own because Christ Jesus has made me his own. Brothers, I do not consider that I have made it my own. But one thing I do, forgetting what lies behind and straining forward to what lies ahead, I press on toward the goal for the prize of the upward call of God in Christ Jesus. This is the word of the Lord. Hallelujah. The stone that the builders rejected has become the cornerstone. This was the Lord's doing, and it is marvelous in our eyes. Hallelujah. The Holy Gospel for today is recorded in Matthew chapter 21, verses 33 through 46. Hear another parable. There was a master of a house who planted a vineyard and put a fence around it and dug a winepress in it and built a tower and leased it to tenants and went into another country. When the season for fruit drew near, he sent his servants to the tenants to get his fruit. And the tenants took his servants and beat one, killed another, and stoned another. Again, he sent other servants more than the first, and they did the same to them. Finally, he sent his son to them, saying, "They will respect my son." But when the tenants saw the son, they said to themselves, "This is the heir. Come, let us kill him and have his inheritance." And they took him and threw him out of the vineyard and killed him. When therefore the owner of the vineyard comes, what will he do to those tenants? They said to him, "He will put those wretches to a miserable death and let out the vineyard to other tenants who will give him the fruits in their seasons." Jesus said to them, "Have you never read in the scriptures, 'The stone that the builders rejected has become the cornerstone'? This was the Lord's doing, and it is marvelous in our eyes. Therefore I tell you, the kingdom of God will be taken away from you and given to a people producing its fruits. The one who falls on this stone will be broken to pieces, and when it falls on anyone, it will crush him." When the chief priests and the Pharisees heard his parables, they perceived that he was speaking about them. And although they were seeking to arrest him, they feared the crowds because they held him to be a prophet. This is the gospel of the Lord. Grace, mercy, and peace be to you from God our Father and from our Lord and Savior, Jesus Christ. Amen. The text for our meditation today is the epistle lesson that I read just a moment ago, Philippians chapter 3, verses 2 through 14. Dear brothers and sisters in Christ, imagine spending your entire life pursuing something you were certain was valuable, only to discover that it could never give you what you needed most. That was Paul's story. Before his conversion, he possessed religious credentials that would have impressed nearly everyone in his day. Yet in our lesson, he says, "Whatever gain I had, I counted as loss for the sake of Christ." What exactly changed? Well, Paul encountered the risen Jesus and discovered that all the things in which he had trusted could never give him the righteousness he needed before God. Only Christ could do that. Paul begins with a warning. He warns the Philippians about those who seek confidence before God in outward religious achievements, often called works of the flesh. These false teachers insisted that faith in Christ was not enough, and that something from oneself had to be added to what Christ had already done. Paul understood the danger because he once believed exactly the same thing. If anyone could place confidence in the flesh, it was Paul. He was a Hebrew of Hebrews, as to the law, a Pharisee, as to zeal, a persecutor of the church, as to righteousness under the law, blameless. Yet on the road to Damascus, he met the risen Christ, and everything changed. Paul suddenly saw that all the things in which he had trusted could not accomplish the one thing he needed most. They could not make him righteous before God. And that is exactly where our lesson for today confronts us as well. Most of us, of course, do not necessarily boast in our ancestry or our obedience to Old Testament religious laws, yet we are remarkably skilled at constructing our own spiritual resumes. We say, "I've been going to church my whole life. I read my Bible every day. I've served the church by being on various boards. I taught Sunday school. I've given offerings. I've tried to live a good life." None of these things are bad in and of themselves. In fact, many of them are blessings from God. The danger comes when we begin trusting in them. The sinful heart does not merely enjoy good works. It turns good works into arguments. Arguments to be presented before God's judgment seat for leniency. The sinful heart always wants something to boast about, longs for a righteousness it can claim as its own. It wants to stand before God and say, "Look at what I've done. I'm not all that bad. I deserve something good." But God's law, powerfully, boldly, painfully, strips away every such claim. We remain sinners in need of a Savior. We fall short of God's perfect holiness. For all our striving, we cannot erase a single sin. God demands perfection. We cannot repair our broken relationship with God. This was Paul's great discovery. Everything he once counted as gain was incapable of saving him. Listen to his words. "Whatever gain I had, I counted as loss for the sake of Christ." Not some things, but everything. The spiritual ledger that once looked impressive with good works suddenly revealed a terrible truth. It contained nothing that could save him. Yet Paul is not mourning a loss. He is celebrating a greater gain. He continues, "Indeed, I count everything as loss because of the surpassing worth of knowing Christ Jesus my Lord. For his sake, I have suffered the loss of all things and count them as rubbish, in order that I may gain Christ and be found in him." Notice that Paul says he gained Christ. That is really the heart of Christianity. Christianity is not fundamentally about becoming a better person. It is not primarily about morality, achievement, or self-improvement. It is about Jesus. It is about sinners receiving the one thing they could never obtain for themselves. Paul then tells us why Jesus is so precious. He says that he desires to be found in him, not having a righteousness of my own that comes from the law, but that which comes through faith in Christ. Those words stand at the very center of the gospel. Paul once possessed a righteousness of his own, or at least he thought he did. He trusted in his obedience to the law. He trusted in his good works. He trusted in his zeal. But all of those things failed him. What Paul needed was a different righteousness altogether. He needed the righteousness of Christ to be acceptable before God. That is exactly what God gives. This is the glorious exchange at the heart of the gospel. Jesus takes our sin and gives us his righteousness. He takes our guilt and gives us his forgiveness. He takes our condemnation and gives us his standing before the Father. That righteousness was won by the righteous life he lived for us and the death he died on the cross. On the cross, the perfect Son of God carried our sins and the consequences of our sins upon his own shoulders. There he bore the judgment we deserved. There he suffered, shed his blood, and died for our salvation. The righteousness Paul sought for years through his own efforts was freely given to him through faith in Jesus Christ. And the same is true for you. You do not stand before God on the basis of your performance. You do not stand before God because your record is clean enough. You stand before God clothed in the righteousness of Jesus Christ. That righteousness is not earned. It is a gift. That is why Paul treasures Christ above everything else. In holy baptism, he placed his holy name upon you to cover your filthy name. In the preaching of the gospel, he declares you pardoned for all your sins. In holy absolution, Jesus speaks peace to our troubled consciences. In the sacrament of the altar, he gives us his very body and blood to reassure us of his love. Again and again, Christ gives himself to sinners. Again and again, he reminds us that our standing before God rests not upon what we have done, but on what he has done. Paul goes on to say, "Not that I have already obtained this or am already perfect, but I press on to make it my own, because Christ Jesus has made me his own. Brothers, I do not consider that I have made it my own, but one thing I do, forgetting what lies behind and straining forward to what lies ahead, I press on toward the goal for the prize of the upward call of God in Christ Jesus." Earlier, he wrote that his desire is to know him and the power of his resurrection, to share in his sufferings. Paul already possessed Christ's righteousness through faith, yet he still longs for the day when sin, suffering, and death will be no more. He is not dissatisfied with Christ. He is dissatisfied with everything in himself that still falls short of all that he gives. Therefore, Paul presses on, not to earn salvation, but because salvation already belongs to him by faith in Jesus Christ, his only Savior. Imagine for a moment an Olympic runner competing for the prize. His eyes remain fixed on the finish line. So it is with the Christian life. We do not press forward in order to gain God's favor. We already have God's favor in Christ. We press forward because Christ has already made us his own. As Paul says, I press on to make it my own because Christ Jesus has made me his own. That is Paul's point. His ancestry could not save him. His obedience could not save him. His religious accomplishments could not save him. What he once trusted proved incapable of giving him the righteousness he needed before God. But Jesus could and did. Dear friends, the Christian life is never about building a better spiritual resume. It is not about accumulating reasons why God should accept us. It is about being found in Jesus. Everything else fails. Everything else fades away. Only Jesus, our Savior, remains. Because he remains, we press on. We press on through temptation, suffering, disappointment, and even death itself. We press on toward the goal of the upward call of God in Christ Jesus. For in him, we possess what no achievement can earn, what no work can merit, and what no sinner could ever deserve. Forgiveness, righteousness, and everlasting life. Amen. The peace of God which passes all understanding, keep your hearts and minds in Christ Jesus. Amen. This time we confess the Apostles' Creed. I believe in God the Father Almighty, maker of heaven and earth, and in Jesus Christ, his only Son, our Lord, who was conceived by the Holy Spirit, born of the Virgin Mary, suffered under Pontius Pilate, was crucified, died, and was buried. He descended into hell. The third day he rose again from the dead. He ascended into heaven and sits at the right hand of God the Father Almighty. From thence he will come to judge the living and the dead. I believe in the Holy Spirit, the Holy Christian Church, the communion of saints, the forgiveness of sins, the resurrection of the body, and the life everlasting. Amen. Our Father, who art in heaven, hallowed be thy name. Thy kingdom come, thy will be done, as on earth as it is in heaven. Give us this day our daily bread, and forgive us our trespasses as we forgive those who trespass against us. And lead us not into temptation, but deliver us from evil. For thine is the kingdom, and the power, and the glory, forever and ever. Amen. The Lord bless you and keep you. The Lord make his face shine on you and be gracious to you. The Lord look upon you with favor and give you peace. Amen.
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5: Welcome to the best of RFD. I'm Rita Frazier, along with Jim Taylor and Dela Shonky, as we share some of our great interviews and conversations we've had this past week. I had a couple great ones, one about livestock and the future, the other about ag education and the number of ag students in this state. It's leaped here in 2026. I caught up with Maggie McCullough. She's one of the advisors at Staunton FFA and this year's president of the Illinois Association of VOAG Teachers.
6: This past year, we reached 42,469 students enrolled in ag education classes, or 404 programs with 593 ag teachers last year. And so over those last 5 years, we have increased our number of ag education students by over 9,000 over the last 5 years. And so we've had some massive growth. Some of the drivers of that growth are the increase and expansion of middle school programs. So a lot of schools are looking at adding a middle school program for 7th and 8th graders throughout the state. I also think that there's been a lot of growth because ag departments are growing from single teacher to multi-teacher programs, which obviously helps expand student reach. As of right now, we're already past 30,000 members enrolled for the current school year. We're still going to increase those numbers because there's second semester classes that still have to be enrolled. But right now, we're well on track to exceed last year's record as well.
5: As a whole, are the facilities and the classrooms, the resources keeping up with that growth and the needs of these students?
6: Yes and no. So there is a definite need and demand. There's a rise in different specialized ag labs, whether that's for animal science or veterinary science facilities. There's several programs around the state that are building small and large animal labs for students to be able to learn hands-on veterinary skills. There's also been a lot of updates to ag mechanic shops throughout the state, and especially to help those ag mechanic shops evolve beyond just like traditional shops that cover like welding, electricity, carpentry and stuff, into more of like that precision ag, you know, CNC machines, things like that. So there's been some updates there. And then, of course, continue to upgrade the different industrial technologies and mechanic spaces in order to meet those current industry safety standards and hopefully make students both college and career ready. But despite all that, the Illinois Ag Education line item hasn't really kept the pace with the growth of the students. So as student numbers have surged, individual program allocations have actually decreased per student over time. So there's definitely a need for the funding to kind of follow with the students. So we do have a specific ask. We're going to be seeking an additional $800,000 to bring the Illinois Agriculture Education line item from its current $7.85 million to $8.65 million.
5: Maggie McCullough, the president of the Illinois Association of VOAG Teachers. If you'd like more details about the ask, what's needed, how you can help or make your voice heard, you can check out their Facebook page, Illinois Association of VOAG Teachers. This will fall under Where Illinois Livestock Takes Young People, and we're going to check back in with Lauren Walter, who is at K-State. And Lauren, it's so amazing to think of you as a senior now at K-State University in Manhattan. How are things?
7: It's been great. It's been a fun and hectic semester back. I've been a lot busier this semester than I anticipated I was going to be, so it's been super fun and exciting, and the semester's gone faster than I thought it would. We've had a pretty good football season so far, and excluding last weekend, so the atmosphere around K-State's been really, really fun this semester.
5: I want to focus in on how well you've done in the ring with your cattle, but also focus on something that you and I visited about just a few minutes ago, and that's the number of Illinois students that are at K-State. Tell us about that.
7: It's crazy. It's been super fun. It feels like K-State's felt like home since I've been here, but it's really fun. There's been a lot of kids my age that have transferred either or in the senior class with me or just transferred and are here as juniors this year that I grew up doing State 4-H teams with and competing against an FFA. So it definitely feels like home has followed me out to Kansas State. I sit next to Claire Dorsey in genetics twice a week, and feels like half the livestock judging team has Illinois roots or connections right now. And it's been really fun to get to reconnect with a lot of kids that I would have been close with in high school because of 4-H and FFA, and continue to be really good friends and interact with them in class and competition teams now at K-State.
5: And you're still very active, as we mentioned, State Fair, just up at World Beef Expo. How have you guys done as a family? Windy Hill Meadows, is that how you guys exhibit? That's your farm name?
7: Yep. It's been a really fun year. The phenotype and genotype show that's been offered by the National Junior Angus Association for a handful of years now has really started to take off. This has kind of been the first year that there's been open PGS shows. So we've shown throughout the year at Cattlemen's Congress, State Preview Show, Junior Nationals, of course. And then that was the reason why we went to World Beef Expo, really, is they launched a PGS show up there. So thought we were shutting my bull down after Junior Nationals, talked my parents into letting me keep him in the barn a little longer. And we took him and my PGS heifer up to World Beef, and they both either won or were reserve in their respective shows. So that was really exciting. And I'm dipping my toes in a couple other colors of cows this year. So I've had a really fun year with my Red Angus heifer, and she won the reds at the Illinois State Fair. And then I'm showing a Charlet heifer that I found out here at Rosebud Cattle Company, and just so happened my boyfriend called me and wanted me to look at her, and I happened to not have class that afternoon, so I ran out, called him back, and was like, I think we need to buy this heifer. And so his parents decided they wanted to invest in her, and I showed her at State Fair, and she was reserve in the open show there, and then she was reserve in the open show at World Beef Expo. So we're really excited to keep championing her around the rest of the fall. And then my Angus heifer won her class at World Beef Expo, and so she's another one I'm really looking forward to taking around to the fall. I'm very excited about the fall we have ahead in multiple breeds, which is really fun.
5: We talked with Lauren about managing time and still exhibiting cattle and being a part of Windy Hill Meadows.
7: I'm really fortunate to have a really understanding boss. Working for the American Royal still, I worked for them this summer and then continuing to work for them some when I can while I'm here at school. Jackie McCloskey is also my advisor for Blue Keys, so that's kind of how I stumbled into that position. But that's the beautiful thing about Kansas State, is they understand that they've done a good job of recruiting heavily involved, very active students, and they're really supportive of students that want to do that, especially in the animal science major. My professors get it. They're willing to work with me. It's really not a challenge. It definitely takes a lot of organization and some time management to be able to stay on top of the classes that I miss and work with professors to make up exams and whatnot, but everybody gets it and everybody supports it at Kansas State. So I'm lucky I get to make an appearance back in Illinois this weekend for an open house of the Schaefer Stock Farm sale. So I'm excited to get to help on those calves and then turn right back around it and come back to school.
5: I want to talk about your future plans a little bit before we close, but I also wanted, because you have such elite students there and so many involved in the livestock industry, with what's been going on in the cattle industry, we know where the herd is, you know, nationally, and we're all hoping there's enough young people and young farmers that want to rebuild that herd. What kind of conversations do you guys have about that? I mean, do you find that there's a lot of, you know, hope, excitement about getting out there and doing it?
7: Definitely. I think that's one of the things that I love the most about Kansas State, is you kind of have a conglomeration of a lot of different livestock backgrounds. You have your production kids that want nothing more than to get out and go back to the family operation. We've got kids that grew up showing livestock and kids that came in as pre-vet students that don't have a ton of livestock experience, but learn to love it and get involved in it because of their time here at Kansas State. I definitely think we have a lot of students that are really excited to get back to their home operations, really excited about going to grad school, specifically in the beef cattle operation. Grad school is definitely a heavily discussed topic of where everybody's going to go, who they're going to study under. It's definitely a fun time to be in the beef industry. I know the cow herd's small, but I mean, the beef prices have been pretty elite here in the past several years. And especially at Kansas State, we just built a new arena that would have opened not a little over a year ago now. And so there's been a lot of investment in our university and what that looks like and how we can best train our students, especially from a hands-on perspective. We have a lot of new labs that have opened because of the new buildings that we've built. So there's definitely a lot of investment and chances for hands-on learning. I'm in a feedlot health class taught by Dan Thompson, and I'm absolutely loving it. So that's a class I really enjoy going to because everybody is there because they're passionate about beef cattle, and it's a really practical, very informative class taught by one of the greatest minds in the beef industry.
5: Lauren Walter, Clinton County, K-State University. She mentioned coming home back to Illinois this weekend for the Schaefer Stock Farm sale. That's going on Monday, open house on the 3rd and 4th in Christian County. Stay tuned for more of the best of RFD.
8: Jim Taylor on the RFD Radio Network covering the Illinois Nutrient Research and Education Council beat. And we get a chance to visit with the new executive director, I think 3 weeks on the job. His name is Corey Lacey. First up, congratulations on the new gig. Tell us what sparked your interest in seeking this position.
9: Yeah, so first off, thank you for the congratulations, and I appreciate the opportunity. So I think my interest in this position goes back to a lot of my professional history. And so one thing that was unique about me, and I think part of the search committee's interest in me when they selected me, was that I've been part of NREC since the beginning. My research at both at the master's level and the PhD level were at least partially funded by NREC programs. So since its inception, 2012, 2013, I have had my hands in the NREC conversation and been part of that. And so very excited to step into that role from a leadership perspective and start looking at the next 10 years of NREC.
8: And a little bit about your background, a kid that grew up in Arkansas, and then your journey through higher education, I think is pretty interesting. Undergrad at University of Arkansas, master's here in Illinois at Illinois State University, and then your PhD over at Purdue. Tell us about where you grew up at, kind of your background, and then your journey through higher education.
9: Yeah, so my background, University of Arkansas, I lived on a very small cow-calf operation in the Ozark Mountains. Always had a interest in agriculture. I will say this, one thing that's kind of interesting, I did 3 years of computer science, and then I took a soil science class as an elective because an advisor at the University of Arkansas said, hey, you need an easy science class. Why don't you take soil science? And so a lot of ag people on the call will be laughing right now because soil science is not an easy class. But what I did learn was I have an absolute love for soils. And so that transitioned me to go switch over to environmental soil science. And then coming out of my undergrad, I started kind of, as a lot of people do, searching for the next step. And a new professor, a lot of listeners will know him, Shalimar Armstrong. At the time, he was at Illinois State University. It was in his first year. I came up and met with him up here in Bloomington, and he said, you know what? You seem like a good fit. I'd love for you to come on as a master's. And that was a real transition. So that was my first NREC-funded degree, and it was definitely a transition point in my career professionally from Arkansas soils to Illinois soils and a passion for agriculture up here in the Midwest.
8: It's interesting. What a great story that is. I love it. But why do you think that interest was sparked when you say, you know, it's just like a random soil science class as an elective, and voila, this is something I really can get into? What was it about that for you?
9: You know, I think that the thing that interests me about agriculture broadly, but specifically soil science, and we can geek out on soils anytime, is soils is really the interaction between everything in our environment. So it's the interface where the air meets the ground, where water filters through, where everything we do as humans engages with. And so it is an opportunity for us to think about everything we're doing. And it's, first off, I'll tell you this. Anyone that's taken a soil science class can tell you it's not easy. I was ill-advised in that comment, but I was advised well in the sense that it definitely sparked interest in me. And it is I would encourage everybody, whether or not you're an ag major, to take a soil science class. I think it's going to help you understand your environment and the role we play in it.
8: And is it something to be said about the old adage of you want to leave it better than you found it, right? I mean, we talk about that farmland and those soils. You get involved with it, and if you have the ground, you want to make sure it's you know, like I said, leave it better than you found it.
9: Yeah, you know, so 100% wanting to understand how to leave it better than you found it is key, and that's part of my NREC mission. I think also the exciting thing about when someone is in agriculture and really connected with the soil, they start to realize the true history of the land in a lot of ways that are separate from other people. You know, when you dig a soil pit, when you farm, you start looking at the landscape in a different way, and you see this history that can go back years and years and years, and you realize the part we play in it and how exciting it is to be on part of that very long Earth history.
8: And I think, too, when you say, what's the easiest way to explain what we do? Well, you know, it's about education and research, duh, because that's in the title, Illinois Nutrient Research and Education Council, and you can learn more at IllinoisNREC.org. And I think the bottom line and the other easy way to explain it is you want to make sure the nutrients that you're paying for stay on that farm ground, right? I mean, that's the simplest way to explain it.
9: Yeah, you know, so I don't know how much everyone's familiar with NREC, but NREC is a farmer-funded organization. You know, we pay a certain $1 per ton of fertilizer sold, and that goes into outreach, education, and research efforts across Illinois. And so why I mention that is it's important to acknowledge that we're a farmer-first organization. We have a lot of farmers on our board. We're an ag-first organization, too, but definitely farmer-first. And that goes back to, you know, your point at the top there that, you know, no farmer wants their fertilizer to leave the field, especially in these current economic times. But even when economic times are different, you're making an investment when you apply fertilizer, and we don't want it to leave the field to cause some of these issues. No farmer does. And a big mission of NREC is, hey, let's make sure that we put down the right rate, the right way, the right source, so that we keep those fertilizer in the field where it can be useful to, you know, the falling corn or soybean crop.
8: And then it's interesting. I like to talk about, you know, kind of the makeup of the board, which I think is pretty important. So you're talking about a wide cross section here where you mentioned Illinois farmers. Well, the commodity groups are represented, like Illinois corn growers. You have certified crop advisors. Illinois Farm Bureau has a seat at the table. Illinois Soybean Association. You have fertilizer retailers. You have higher education. You have Illinois EPA. I'm going by memory here. I think Environmental Law Policy Center, also the Sierra Club. And then I think there's even a designee for the Illinois Department of Agriculture. Long story short, that's quite a group sitting at a table. What about that?
9: Yeah, no, I think that's the real unique characteristic of Illinois NREC is that we're bringing all the stakeholders to the same table to say, hey, we all agree that the nutrient loss reduction strategy in the state is something that we should be working on together, collaboratively. And NREC is a place where all those stakeholders come together. And it's a really unique opportunity. You know, when you have all the farm organizations well represented, you have the ag retailers well represented, the certified crop advisors there, the environmental groups, and the key state agencies, you know, all of a sudden you have an organization that can have a lot of real impact in this state. A lot of real impact for good. And that's our goal. That's where we're going. That's what we've been doing for the last 10 plus years. And that's what we're going to do for the next 10 plus years.
8: And you bring up an important point here about body of work. So founded in 2012, I think that the project started in 2013. So, you know, body of work is important. So there's a good sample size so far. Do you want to elaborate on that? And the geography is an important part of this too, because these projects are really spread out all over the state of Illinois, and we're talking about a very wide geography when there's, you know, 102 counties in this state from north to south and east to west.
9: Yeah, and so no, that's a great question. So yeah, the primary or a primary function of NREC is funding research across the state. And that means that we've worked with the University of Illinois clearly, but also Western Illinois University, Illinois State University, Southern Illinois University. If you look at so right now we have 29 ongoing research projects across the state across 16 PIs, primary investigators, and 6 different institutions. And the exciting part about that is if you look at a map of the research projects in this state, undoubtedly the research impacts farmers in every county, but there are literal research projects on the ground in every cropping district covering every part of the state because, you know, that's part of our mission. We want to make sure that our research is impactful in Southern Illinois, Northern Illinois, and Central Illinois.
8: Corey Lacey is the new executive director of the Illinois Nutrient Research and Education Council. And I'm Jim Taylor. That's my best of this week on the RFD Radio Network.
10: All right, Jim, my best of is with Scott Baum, Baum Chevrolet Buick in Clinton. We talked a couple times during the pandemic just how car dealerships operate when things had changed so much. I thought I'd talk to him again about, is the price of fuel having an impact on what's sold or what maybe what's not sold at the car dealership?
11: When I started in 82 selling cars, of course, I grew up here at the dealership. Mm-hmm. But when a car had 70, 75,000 miles on it, it was ready to be traded in and not used again. And nowadays, I mean, we're getting cars in with not only 100,000 miles, but 120, 150, that the interior's still good, the engine's still good, the seat's not broke down, and they're mechanically good and reliable transportation. So they have made the cars to where they will go a lot of miles. They will. It still takes maintenance. But I couldn't have a car in 1982, not a lot of them, that would go 150,000 miles.
12: Yeah. Oh, no. That's very true. Okay. So now, is it something where those prices, they're still elevated, but hopefully, you know, we've hit a level? Are we at a level, do you think?
11: Well, two things. The cost to build the car from the manufacturer, and then they always go over to marketing and they make sure that, you know, there's a price point to where they can sell them. So with General Motors, at least, this is what I do know. They have to have it priced right. They have to have it priced competitive so they can keep the market share that they want. All the manufacturers want market share. So the I can't explain how the pricing comes out in new, but it does affect the used. And then, of course, the supply. We only get used cars when people buy new ones and trade the used ones in. So if new car sales go down and less used cars come into the market, you know, in the long run, it could shorten the supply of used cars and it can keep the used cars at a higher level.
12: Do you see any changes? Do you sell a lot of cars or do you lease a lot of cars? And has that changed over the last few years?
11: Yeah, that's a good question. In nationwide, not in Illinois, but there's some other states that are more friendly on leasing. They probably do 20, 30% leases on new cars. Here in Illinois, it's under 10%. And some of the lease laws or the tax savings for leasing, and some of the different states have different laws and rules. Now, Illinois changed their rules on leasing several years ago. And it's like some of the other states that lease quite a bit. And it is something to consider. And that's, of course, where you're just paying for the use of using the car. Uh-huh. And at the end of the lease term, you know, you can turn it back in and walk away, or you can buy the lease out. So it is something for everyone to look at, especially more expensive cars. It's something to consider.
12: Okay, so now with fuel prices, I don't know. I got a buddy that drives a GMC that's a diesel pickup. Does Chevy have? Do some of those pickups, are they diesel?
11: Yes, we have two diesels. We have a heavier diesel that goes in our heavy duty trucks, Duramax diesel for Chevrolet, and then and also in our light duty trucks and Suburbans and Tahoes, we have a 3-liter diesel. So we do sell quite a few diesels. Of course, on our heavy trucks, it's for pulling. It pulls a lot of weight. On our light duty trucks, it's really more for fuel mileage. It'll pull and it'll do what you need to do in a half ton truck. But the main reason people buy the diesel in the half ton truck is for the fuel mileage. Trucks are still selling. because we buy an engine based on what we need it for. And if we're pulling 20,000 pounds or 25,000 pounds, we're going to need a diesel motor to pull it. Even if diesel fuel is $6 or $7 a gallon, they're going to need it. Where we go on our light diesel, they're going to buy it because it gets about 10 miles per gallon better than the gas motor does. So if you put a pin to it, and depending how many miles they drive, they might choose the diesel over the gas because of the type of driving they do and how many miles they keep a car. They might keep a car for 100,000 miles, and that fuel mileage savings over that much time is really beneficial. So our customers look at it a lot of different ways when they decide what engine they're going to buy, even if it is $6 or $7 a gallon.
12: I remember 2010 or so, that was when gas went to $3. I remember the uproar that took place then. Yeah. And everyone was like, well, there goes the SUV sales. And then it wasn't too much longer that the price wasn't $3 anymore. And boy, the SUVs were selling again.
11: Yeah, and we've seen that. We saw that back in 08. We saw it back in 08 at the stock market crash, where different vehicles depreciated quite a bit, just like overnight. We've seen it. I think the gas mileage embargo back in '73 and '74, Dad said that, you know, that happened then as well. We know it's not going to last forever. And our needs, our customers' needs for what they need to work and live, you know, it requires a certain vehicle. So they're going to make decisions based on what their needs are.
12: Yeah, someone's going to turn 16 or 18, or someone's going to move to town. Someone's going to have an accident. You know,
11: yeah.
12: So it might be affected a little bit, but I can't imagine that this all just comes to. And the other thing is, you know, I was out last weekend, and I was just like, wow, people are still driving.
11: Well, on the flip side of this, the loss. Some people might have a car that's getting 20 miles per gallon. They want to trade for a car that gets 30. All of our manufacturers have, I mean, Chevrolet has, you know, 3 or 4 or 5 cars that get over 25 miles per gallon, some that get 30 and 30 plus. So, you know, there's another reason to trade. Usually people trade because their family gets bigger, their family gets smaller, or they're not able to get in and out of the seat. You know, the ride height needs to be lower or it needs to be higher. Mm-hmm. This just happens to be the case where people might trade because of fuel mileage.
12: There have been ebbs and flows and highs and lows, and hopefully you don't get too high or don't get too low, because, you know, I assume in both ways that, you know, you have to have consistency in running the business.
11: Yeah, we're like any other business owner. We need to change what gets thrown at us. And, you know, right now it's, you know, just staying close and making sure we have things that the customer needs to help them.
12: Yeah.
11: So that's where we're going. Whichever way we need to go is what we're doing.
12: Right. Fascinating. You know, in relationship business like that, the idea of where I buy my car, to me, there's still value in knowing who that is, and the handshake still matters. So, you know, the relationship, you know, may count even more than ever before.
11: Wait, well, I believe you're right on that, because, you know, people, number one, the car is the second biggest investment they'll make besides their house is first. And then the other is, I mean, it gets them to their work. It gets them to raise a family and get them to school. So it's an important part of our lives. And if you only buy a car once every 3 years or 5 years, there's a lot of things that happen in between that time frame. So you need to go down and trust, be able to talk to somebody, just like how I talk to my doctor. I mean, I need to talk to my doctor so he can give me advice on how to take care of it at the age that I'm at. So that's how we look at it. And I believe there's a lot of customers that believe in that value as well.
12: Yeah. All right. Good stuff, Scott. Good to talk to you again. Thank you very much.
11: Yep, you too.
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0: have an opportunity to reverse this decision, just as we've reversed so many bad decisions throughout the generations.
1: We sit down with Justice Samuel Alito for a wide-ranging interview about turbulent times.
2: I think it was a stress test of our constitutional rights,
1: including one that shook the court to its core.
2: I never dreamed that the draft of the opinion would be leaked. It very predictably made the five of us in the majority targets for assassination.
3: Do you have an opinion about who you think the leaker was?
2: I do have an opinion.
1: The justices are set to dive into a slate of controversial cases involving immigration enforcement, guns, voting rights, and free speech. Attorney General Todd Blanche joins us to discuss how the Justice Department plans to make the administration's case at the high court. Then,
4: it seems like a wild thing to expect that your local government is going to tell you, hey, you can't have people come over to your house unless you have a permit there, and especially to pray.
1: Whether you need a permit to pray in your own home, one of the key cases on the docket. Plus,
5: how are we doing, Macomb County?
6: We are on the cusp of beating the communists, socialists, radicalized lunatics, and villains. Once and for all.
1: Final appeals to voters with just 30 days until the midterms. The Ruthless Crew joins us to make their predictions.
7: It's become kind of the center of the universe in terms of this midterm election.
1: Live from the Supreme Court, all right now on Fox News Sunday. Pictures of a rainy Washington outside the Supreme Court, which is about to launch another busy term tomorrow. Our in-depth interview with Justice Alito is just ahead, and Attorney General Todd Blanche joins us exclusively in minutes. But first, a look at some of today's top stories. Searchers have found a debris field off of Nantucket, believed to be from an air ambulance plane that vanished over the Atlantic during a flight from Bermuda to Boston early Saturday. Six people were on board. Cornell University's president released a video message Saturday calling allegations of a gang rape at a fraternity in 2024 deeply disturbing and promised more transparency amid mounting criticism over how the school handled that incident. And in a White House video released Saturday, President Trump announced plans to send $90 payments to more than 20 million Americans on Medicare to help lower health care costs. The money would come from a $2 billion fund set up by Congress back in 2008 to help improve Medicare. The announcement comes as President Trump is spending the weekend stumping for GOP midterm candidates. Fox News Justice correspondent David Spunt joins us from the White House with more. David.
8: Hi, Shannon. President Trump is back in Washington after hitting four states and 3 days on the campaign trail. The midterm clock is ticking, and loudly. Last night, he took his message to Vandalia, Ohio, just outside of Dayton, where he touted data centers, a popular topic in Ohio and many other states.
6: We're also taking historic action to ensure that big tech data centers benefit local communities. We want them. Look, there's so much money to be made for Ohio. You can't just turn them off. They'll go to China.
8: Shannon, the Wall Street Journal reporting a new task force at the White House has 4 months to put together a report to highlight artificial intelligence risks and opportunities. The report will also look at the government's overall responsibility with the rapidly evolving technology. On Friday, Trump made his pitch to Alabama voters, which is a bit unusual given that unlike Ohio, Alabama is a strong Republican state. His Alabama visit follows visits to other strong Republican states, Oklahoma and Texas. While the president hits the trail, the Supreme Court justices, as you mentioned, will be back on the bench tomorrow, including the three that he picked to have their jobs, presumably for the rest of their lives. The president expressing regret about the three that he picked, Gorsuch, Barrett, and Kavanaugh, telling Time magazine recently, quote, what can I do? I put them in. They voted against me too often. I gave them the position of a lifetime, and they vote against me often. They vote for me too. The Democrats stick like glue. Those three, they virtually never vary. You can come up with the worst thing in the world, and they'll vote as a group. And while I don't like it, there's something I admire about it. There is loyalty. Now, in the same interview, the president said, quote, I don't want loyalty. I want good decisions, end quote. And there are plenty of decisions coming from the Supreme Court in the coming months, as you will preview today. Mm-hmm. Shannon.
1: David Spunt, you are correct. Reporting for the White House, thank you so much, David.
8: Thanks.
1: Joining us now, U.S. Attorney General Todd Blanche. Good to have you back on the show.
9: Good to be here.
1: So let's start at the Supreme Court, because the court made news this week, taking up one of the immigration cases that's gotten a lot of attention about deporting people to third-party countries where they have no connection. The plaintiffs in that case said this: the record shows that class members removed without meaningful notice or an opportunity to present country-specific protection claims have faced prolonged and arbitrary detention, beatings, and sexual assault, disappearance, and chain refoulement, or being sent to countries from which the U.S. has already granted granted them protection. These harms cannot be undone. How will you answer that in court?
9: Well, it's not true. What the plaintiffs have tried to do in this case, unsuccessfully, by the way, because the Supreme Court has stayed that case, and there's arguments later on this year, and we'll see what happens after that. But that we give absolutely appropriate amount of notice and of due process that the law requires. Now, remember, what we're talking about here are individuals where they're not citizens, they're here illegally, and their own countries say, we do not want them back. Okay, so we have to find somewhere to send them. And that, again, as a nation, as a sovereign nation, the United States has to be able to do that. We cannot be in a position where there's somebody here that their own country doesn't want them back, and there's nothing we can do. And look, the law is clear. And we believe that the Supreme Court, they granted the stay so we can continue to do the important work of this administration when it comes to getting out everybody that's here illegally. And we'll see what happens later this year. But this idea that we're violating human rights and that the president and that the United States is doing something to damage and put these people in harm's way is just categorically false.
1: So that case was added to the December calendar, so we'll track that. But you mentioned because of a stay, you are allowed to continue with that policy at this point. That came through the emergency docket. Some people call it the shadow docket. And they say it's just not transparent, and it allows the administration to move forward with certain things like this policy. Carolyn Shapiro, who is with the Chicago Kent College of Law Institute on the Supreme Court, said this: that docket has had the effect of allowing the administration to do things that are almost certainly illegal without even a hint from the Supreme Court that they think that's problematic. So how do you respond to critics who say this is an end run?
9: That's just completely false. Okay, that's not what the emergency docket has done. With the emergency, we don't want to use the emergency docket. Remember, these are cases where we know as the Department of Justice and the administration that we are right. And yet we have a district court judge or even sometimes of the appellate courts that if they know that we're right too. And they say, no, we're going to stop you. And so in those cases, we go to the Supreme Court. By the way, we've won 80% of the time, 28 times we've won on the emergency docket. So,
1: which is what the critics are worried about. They say it's been so beneficial and deferential, they would argue, to the Trump administration.
9: Well, deferential to the law. I agree with them on that. Deferential to following the Constitution. I agree with them on that. That's exactly what it is. It's us going to the Supreme Court and saying, hey, this is happening at the courts below. We're still going to appeal, so we're still going to have full argument. But in the meantime, justices, look at what this has done for a nation. Look at what this has done in defiance of the Constitution. And yes, 28 times, 80% of the time, the Supreme Court very much agrees with us. So that is not the opposite of true of what those critics are saying. This is allowing the president and this administration to do what we're lawfully allowed to do under the Constitution, okay, without being stopped for 6 months to a year that would normally take. And so, look, we don't want to use the shadow docket. Before we go to the Supreme Court, in every case, in every single case, we ask the Court of Appeals, will you stay this decision? Because it's wrong until the Supreme Court can rule. And the only time we have to go back to the Supreme Court is when that circuit says, no, we won't. And then we're forced to do that. So we're not going to stop doing that. We wish we didn't have to, but I think the record speaks for itself that this is us doing our jobs for the American people.
1: It's something I asked Justice Alito about, and folks can see that in the interview coming up. I want to ask you about this, too. The DOJ is planning to send out 1,000 monitors to the polls during midterm elections.
9: Yes.
1: Democratic Senator Tammy Baldwin has said this about the upcoming election. She says, our democracy depends on Americans being able to show up at the ballot box and have their voices heard, but that's all at risk this November, as President Trump openly weighs sending in armed federal agents to our schools, churches, fire stations, and other polling locations. So what exactly is the plan? Who are these monitors going to be? And how do you answer critics who say it's about intimidation?
9: I wish that the senators that are and congressmen that are saying this fear-mongering false statements would just not do that. It's not fair to the American people. Since the 60s, the Department of Justice has monitored elections. Every single election has been monitored. And so meaning this administration, President Trump, is doing the same thing that every single administration has done in our generation, multiple generations, okay? And we're making sure that federal law is being enforced appropriately. What these senators should be saying is thank God that we have a government that's ready to show up and have we're hoping to have 1,000 or more. They are not going to Republican states. They're not going to Democrat states. They're going to every state to make sure that our elections are carried out legally, fairly, and appropriately. And again, this happens in every single election. And of course, we're going to do it. Of course, we're going to make sure the law is followed. And election integrity is so important in this country. And it's something that we're all talking about, as we should.
1: Who are these people going to be? So the accusation is going to be armed federal agents. Is that accurate?
9: I mean, that is false? Completely false.
1: Okay,
9: they're going to be election monitors, as they are every single time.
1: Okay. Minnesota judges, the DOJ filed a complaint this week against a number of judges who talked to the New York Times. They had some critical things to say. The DOJ complaint says that they are ethically prohibited from commenting in the way that they did. One of the judges has responded out there to a local media affiliate, and he says that he's well within the ethical rules that apply to federal judges. Indeed, in February of this year, the Committee on Codes of Conduct issued an advisory opinion to emphasize that federal judges may speak and write on core judiciary matters such as advocacy for the rule of law and judicial independence. He says, that's exactly what I did.
9: Well, I think the New York Times article, it turns out, is available for most Americans to read. And they can read what was said in that article, and they can read what the opinions. The judge can talk about the rule of law and generally the importance of the judiciary. That is not what, in our view, this judge did. Remember, at the time, he was the chief judge of the entire district court. And so what an incredible, in our mind, incredible injustice to this country to have judge virtually the entire bench. Every single active judge except for one spoke to the New York Times about ongoing cases in Minnesota. And there's canons that, and by the way, these canons are not surprising. These are canons that we would expect to exist in our system where a judge speaks from the bench and from his or her rulings. They don't speak to the New York Times. And we'll see what happens, but I'm trying to stick up for our prosecutors, our lawyers, the rule of law, the system of justice, so that everybody gets a fair shake. And when you have a judge out there talking, multiple judges out there talking about their views, their very biased views of DHS and immigration and what we're doing, it would have been inappropriate, unfair to President Trump and to DHS and to ICE for the Department of Justice to stand idly by, so we didn't.
1: Okay, as always when you're here, I have a long list of many of the topics we get to, so please come back. We appreciate your time.
9: I will always come back. Thank you, Shannon.
1: All right, so we are less than 30 days away from the midterm elections, and Madeline Rivera joins us live from Battleground, Ohio, where you saw the president was campaigning late last night in a tight race for the Senate that could change the balance of power here in Washington. And coming up in my in-depth interview with Supreme Court Justice Samuel Alito, we talk about how public critiques of the justices are landing there inside the halls of the courts.
10: But I am concerned about the escalation in public rhetoric in general, and about the things that people in important positions say about the Supreme Court as a whole and about individual justices.

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5: We're just 30 days away from the midterms, and millions of Americans are already voting. In Ohio, early in-person voting starts on Tuesday, where there is a very tight Senate race between former Democratic Senator Sherrod Brown and Republican John Husted, who currently holds Vice President J.D. Vance's old Senate seat. The president campaigned there late last night, and Fox News' correspondent Maddie Rivera joins us on the ground in Dayton with a recap. Hey, Maddie.
6: Hi, good morning, Shannon. Well, the Senate race in Ohio could determine control of the upper chamber. It is a true toss-up, and that's why we saw President Trump stumping for key Republican candidates outside of Dayton, Ohio last night. A Marist poll shows former Democratic Senator Sherrod Brown leading Republican incumbent Senator John Husted by 8 percentage points, 51-43%. But the president is dismissing the poll, saying they don't take into account his ability to motivate low-propensity voters.
7: We're going to win strong in the Republican majorities in the House and the Senate. Nobody counted, John, nobody counted on the fact that Trump was going to go out and campaign for all these people.
6: So some voters are worried Husted's ties to Trump could drag him down as the president's approval ratings are underwater in the Buckeye State. Brown sees an opening. He's trying to link Husted with president's support for data centers in an effort to paint Republicans as out of touch.
8: He's the guy. I mean, there are 200 of these already operating in Ohio, 200 of them with another 25 or 30 on the drawing board. People's electricity rates have already gone up, or one of the highest in the country, because of data centers.
6: There are also a lot of eyes on the gubernatorial race between Republican Vivek Ramaswamy and Democrat Amy Acton. The poll from Marist shows Acton ahead of Ramaswamy 50-44%. But when voters are asked who will actually win, Ramaswamy has the advantage. 53% think Ramaswamy will win, while 43% think Acton will come out on top. Shannon.
5: All right. What do they say? Election Day is the only poll that really counts and will tell us the truth. All right, Maddie Rivera, thank you so much from Ohio. It is time now for our Sunday panel. Former White House Deputy Chief of Staff under George W. Bush, Karl Rove, and his best friend, Fox News Senior Political Analyst, Juan Williams. We love when we have you guys on together. The arm wrestling has not started yet. Okay, so let's start in Ohio. This is a place that the president won handily three times. And now, Carl, we have these polls that show us the two big Republicans there are trailing by, in some of our polls, outside the margin of error.
9: Yeah. Well, it's going to be a tight race. The Democrats nominated the only Democrat who might be able to win the race. On the other hand, let's be careful about all these polls. Mm-hmm. There's a really smart Republican pollster named Patrick Ruffini who went back and looked at 3,300 polls over the last four cycles and found that 73% of the time, the polls overstated the Democrat vote. In fact, if you take a look at all 3,300, they overstate the Democratic vote by basically 4 points. at the end, at this point, roughly by 7 points. So these races are tight, and they're going to be tight to the end. We should realize that what happens in the remaining days of the campaign, so the debates, what the statements that each candidate makes, who campaigns for them, what is said during those events, all have a critical impact, and this is going to be a barn burner right to the end. But these polls showing the early Democrat lead, we've seen this before. It has not been borne out. Even Nate Silver said the groups which Democrats are making the largest gains on are those that make the polls most overestimated Democrats in recent years.
5: Well, and I know that you mentioned this in a Wall Street Journal piece within the last few days, too. What if these polls are wrong? Again, we just won't know. They're the best measure we have. It's gotten harder with people getting rid of landlines and getting in touch with people, and that's complicated everything for pollsters. Now, Mark Halpern, who took a lot of heat a couple of weeks ago for saying that privately Republicans were having a complete meltdown and telling him that they were really worried about where this was going to go. This is what he said this week. He says, even Democrats will continue to tell you on the Senate side, Maine, New Hampshire, Michigan, and Minnesota all represent opportunities, and if the GOP win even one of those, it's a game changer in terms of the Senate map, and they could win all four, honestly. Over at National Review, looking at these polls, too, they said the Democratic excitement has likely reached the overhyped stage. Are Democrats too confident at this point?
10: I don't think you even have to look at the polls, although I'll say this to the polls, that they have been consistent, and they are all leaning in the same direction. So it's not just one poll, it's all the polls. But I think here's the key thing. You don't have to look at the poll. Just look at where President Trump is traveling. Last night, he's in Ohio. He's in a red state. When they saw J.D. Vance leave, they didn't think, oh, gosh, we're going to have to compete heavily in Ohio to support his replacement. And that's what they're having to do. They're having to go to Texas, Oklahoma, Alabama. That's where this president is on the trail. I think that tells you a lot. And I think it's a sign of desperation at these rallies. When you hear him offering people $5,000, when you hear TV ads are being run, when you hear the kind of crude language that he was using last night in Ohio, I think Trump's real problem is that when people are driving down the street and they see the sign for the gas prices, they say, this is ridiculous. When people say, oh, this war keeps going on, they say, this is ridiculous. They say, you know, Trump promised inflation would go down. Inflation now is higher than when he took office. So Trump is underwater in Ohio by 14 points. Who can believe this? He's underwater on the economy by 22 points. So I just think that it's bigger than saying, well, yeah, the polls can be up or down. Every sign says this is a bad moment for the Republicans.
5: Well, Carl, I mean, the White House and the president will say it's not 9% like it was under President Biden. Yeah. And there was a lot of work to do when they got
9: right.
5: in.
9: Exactly right. And look, I hate to correct my colleague here, but not all the polls are the way that he depicts. Minnesota is a race. We now have four polls showing it's a race. We have New Hampshire. John Sununu looking terrific in New Hampshire. We have the Republicans on the offense. And why? Ron's right. And the president is underwater in Ohio by 14 points. Nationally, in the NBC poll, he's under by 13. But what about the Democrats? The Democrats are underwater by 21. I defy anybody to say what the Democrats as a party are going to try and do in the next 2 years, except investigate and potentially impeach Donald Trump for the third time. Let me finish. I didn't interrupt you. So the idea that the Democrats have a clear path to victory, they don't. What they have are excellent candidates who are taking advantage of some of the weaknesses of Republicans, and you then have Republicans taking advantage of some of the weaknesses of the Democrats. The Republicans have not won a U.S. Senate race in Michigan since 1994, and nobody, even one, is not going to say this is a gimme for the Democrats in Michigan. This is the problem that their party has.
10: No, but I think Carl wants this to be something other than a referendum on the president. And my friend here...
5: Well, midterms usually are.
10: I'm going to say, he knows the history yeah. of politics, Carl Rove. And the history is that midterms traditionally is a midterm referendum on the incumbent. A second-term incumbent, my gosh, right now, in the generic ballot, Democrats have a substantial lead, larger than in 94 with the Gingrich Revolution, larger than the wave we saw in 06 that he would know intimately after the Iraq and Katrina, and in 10 with the Tea Party. So in all this, you see the GOP abandoning the North Carolina Senate race, spending big in Kansas, are you kidding me, and spending in Texas. So turnout is going to be key,
5: yep.
10: but boy, it doesn't look good.
9: One quick point.
5: If you got 5 seconds.
9: 37 congressional districts that are considered toss-ups by the Quick Political Report. Mm-hmm. The generic ballot advantage to the Democrats in those is not 8, it's 2. So where we have these real battles, the race is much closer than across the nation.
5: And both sides have got to get their party base to turn out. It's going to make all the difference. All right, Carl and Juan, great to see you always. When we return, my conversation with Justice Samuel Alito. Coming coming up, we are taking you inside the Supreme Court, literally here in the East Conference Room. We'll have our interview with Justice Alito on everything from who he thinks leaked the Dobbs decision to attacks on the court from the outside. That's next.

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3: Are 9 of us. Can you get 9 people to agree on where to go to lunch? All right. We've been appointed by 5 different presidents over 30 years. And yet we're able to resolve those cases unanimously about 40% of the time. So when you bear that in mind, say the system's working pretty much as it has for a very, very long time.
4: Hundreds of years. In fact, Supreme Court Justice Neil Gorsuch talking with us back in May. This week, I sat down with his colleague, Justice Samuel Alito, who in January will mark 21 years on the courts. Only Chief Justice John Roberts and Clarence Thomas have been there longer. The 76-year-old justice has written a new book called So Ordered, an originalist's view of the Constitution, court, and our country. That's out on Tuesday, and that's where our conversation began. So you've got this new book. There's a big theme of originalism, and people always ask, what exactly does that mean? You said it's the theory that constitutional provisions should be understood to mean what the public would have taken them to mean when they were adopted, which then begs this question. In 2026, how do you figure out things that involve surveillance or AI or things the founders could have never envisioned?
5: Those are the most difficult cases. Sometimes history, and of course starting with the text of the Constitution, sometimes the text and sometimes history, provide a pretty clear answer to the specific cases that come before us. But when you're dealing with something like new technology, history cannot provide that kind of an answer. And so in those instances, the best we can do is to try to understand as clearly as we can the legal principle that is embodied in the Constitution. And then we have to apply that to this new technology and try to apply it in the way that makes the most sense. I think in some instances, as I said, it provides a clear answer. I know this is very controversial, but I thought it was perfectly clear that the reference to liberty in the 14th Amendment, adopted in 1868, did not mean that there is a constitutional right to abortion. In 1868, abortion was illegal in most of the states. And so it is unthinkable that those states would ratify an amendment that rendered their own laws unconstitutional and then continue to have those laws on the books for decades after that. So although that was a controversial decision and an important one, I think their originalism provided a clear answer.
4: So let's stay on the issue of abortion. Clearly the Dobbs decision sparks all kinds of backlash. First we had the leak, then we had the actual decision. Not too much difference between the two. But did you, as you were authoring that decision, that draft, did you have the full import, you think, or the understanding of how Dobbs would be received?
5: I anticipated that it would anger a great many people who believed and continue to believe strongly that there should be a constitutional right to abortion. So I understood that. I wasn't surprised that there was such a reaction. I didn't anticipate the particulars, what that would, the forms that that reaction would take, the most extreme forms. And I never dreamed that the draft of the opinion would be leaked. That was totally unprecedented in the history of the country. It was a grave breach of the trust that everybody who worked in this building had before that point. And it very predictably made the five of us in the majority targets for assassination and nearly resulted in the assassination of my colleague, Brett Kavanaugh.
4: Do you have an opinion about who you think the leaker was?
5: I do have an opinion, but the evidence available at this time is not strong enough for the court or for me to say this is the person who was responsible.
4: Okay, let's get back to the book, because it's a collection of speeches and lectures that you've done over time. One of the first ones I flipped to see if it was there was the speech you gave in November 2020 in the midst of COVID, where, you know, a lot of things were topsy-turvy, lives were turned upside down, businesses, churches. You talked in that speech about the fact that casinos were open, clubs were open in places like Nevada, and yet people were having a really difficult time getting to their houses of worship. There were people who reacted to that speech and said that it was angry, that it was partisan. What did you make of their reaction then? I mean, you said it was a stress test, the pandemic was, of our constitutional rights.
5: I think it was a stress test of our constitutional rights. In other words, it put our loyalty to those constitutional rights, our dedication to those constitutional rights to the test. And one of the things that, unfortunately, it disclosed was that many people were willing to downgrade certain constitutional rights, the right to freedom of speech and the right to the free exercise of religion in particular. They were willing to make those secondary to other things. The example of the casinos, I thought, was telling. And what I said in the speech was nothing more than what I had said in a written opinion. The governor of Nevada at that time said, the casinos are open. Come back to Las Vegas. And so people came back to Las Vegas, and there were pictures of people in the casinos. And they were not wearing masks. Not all of them were wearing masks. But at the same time, the state had a very severe limit on the number of people who could attend a house of worship, no matter how big that house of worship was.
4: Yeah, you talk a lot about religious liberty, and you say it's kind of a mystery to you in one of the speeches that's included here as to how the American support for religious liberty has changed over the years and cratered in some ways. You also talked about, in that context, obviously you authored Hobby Lobby, other big decisions that had to do with religious liberty, but you wrote about in Obergefell the decision that basically legalized same-sex marriage across the country. You dissented there, saying, I assume that those who cling to old beliefs will be able to whisper their thoughts in the recesses of their homes, but if they repeat those views in public, they will risk being labeled as bigots and treated as such by governments, employers, and schools. The book also includes a 24 speech after that where you said, what I predicted in my dissent is coming to pass. What do you see?
5: I believe that's true. I believe that there are many places in this country where someone cannot say, I do not agree with same-sex marriage, or I think that marriage is an institution that should be reserved for one man and one woman. I think that would be controversial and in some places would elicit a very hostile reaction.
4: So what do you say to those critics who say you're open about your Catholic faith, it's devout? What do you say to your critics who say it makes you biased when it comes to cases like that about issues that are hot-button cultural issues?
5: Well, I would say that I'm not biased. I think we all judges and certainly all justices must decide cases that have implications for their personal beliefs. They could be philosophical beliefs, political beliefs, economic beliefs, or religious beliefs. But we must make a very concerted effort not to base our decisions on our personal beliefs. Our decisions must be based on the law.
4: So let's talk about another hot-button issue, which is the emergency docket. Some people pejoratively call it the shadow docket. They say things are happening there that the public cannot fully access. Critics of this, including people that serve on the bench with you, say it's not transparent. It very heavily has favored the Trump administration. It doesn't give full guidance to lower courts.
5: On the issue of transparency, everything that we do in handling these emergency applications is disclosed to the public other than the internal communications among the justices. And those are never disclosed, even in the, certainly not in the cases that we decide on the merits. We do our best to explain what we have done given the constraints, but Often there are very severe time constraints. These are emergencies, after all. I think the dynamic is this. Presidents of both parties have become increasingly frustrated by their inability to persuade Congress to adopt their legislative agenda. So they have tried to do as much as they possibly can using their own unilateral power, issuing executive orders or new rules or new interpretation of old statutes or old rules. That has increased. That has been met, and this is bipartisan. This happened during the Biden administration, and it has continued to happen during President Trump's second term. Those efforts have increasingly been met very quickly by robust counter litigation. So during 2025, we had more than 50 emergency applications in important civil cases. And during roughly that same period, we had about the same number of cases on the merits docket.
4: The president has gotten a lot of attention this week for making statements about some of your colleagues. Now, he seems to be a big fan of yours. He thinks that you generally get things right. There are other times that some of the people he's calling out now, he has had great affection and compliment for them as well. It wasn't long ago, I remember, there was a senator or two who stood on the steps here, made comments about justices by name.
6: I want to tell you, Gorsuch, I want to tell you, Kavanaugh, you have released the whirlwind and you will pay the price.
4: Do you worry about public figures making statements about the court, or are you guys so insulated doing your work here that it doesn't really impact the internal conversations here?
5: I put all of that out of my mind. I trust that my colleagues put all of that out of their minds, but I am concerned about the escalation in public rhetoric in general and about the things that people in important positions say about the Supreme Court as a whole and about individual justices. I'm concerned about the long-term effect of that on the standing of the court.
4: Well, and it often now prompts calls for, which are out there with a lot of mainstream groups on the left now saying it's time to reform the court. They need to either add justices, you guys need to be term limited, there needs to be an age limit. Do you all discuss those when they come up publicly?
5: We do not discuss it. I am concerned about that. There has been a concerted effort to intimidate the court and justices on the court, to try to influence us to decide cases differently from the way in which we have been deciding them. And I am concerned about the future of the court. I think it's an important institution. It has not always done the right thing, but I think on the whole, it has been fundamental in protecting our constitutional structure and the rights that all Americans enjoy.
4: Is it a sacrifice for you, for your family, the loved ones of the nine of you to serve here in 2026?
5: Well, most of all, it is just a great privilege, and we can never lose sight of that. We don't have to. We didn't have to agree to be appointed. We don't have to remain. We can always quit. So it's a great privilege.
4: You mentioned you could quit at any time. And there was a lot of speculation when we saw this book coming out that it was, you know, here at the start of the term, people said, well, how is he going to promote a book if he's on the court? Is this his love letter goodbye to the court? What did you make of all the retirement speculation, and how will you make that decision when the time comes?
5: Well, I've been bemused by the retirement speculation. It's not too pleasant to look up and see the vultures circling, you know, circling around your head. But the speculation is to be accepted, is to be expected. It's what goes with life tenure.
4: And do you have a calculation for that?
5: I don't have a calculation for it. I'm grateful for every day when I wake up and I'm still here, and grateful for every day when I wake up and I'm still able to do the job. I think it would be foolhardy to, you know, make a calculation I'm going to serve for a certain number of additional years.
4: Well, with no announcement from you on that, we will thank you for your time today, Justice Alito. We appreciate it.
5: Thank you very much. It's been a pleasure.
4: And our thanks to the Supreme Court for accommodating our team. Now, Justice Alito could not talk about any of the big cases. Obviously, the court's taking up this term, but that's why our legal eagles are here. Constitutional law expert Jonathan Turley and former principal deputy assistant U.S. Attorney General Tom Dupree. Gentlemen, we've got the band back together. The term kicks off tomorrow. Okay, let's start here. The gun cases. There are a pair of them. Basically, the question, the Second and 14th Amendments guarantee the right, do they, to possess AR-15 platform and similar semi-automatic rifles. Jonathan, we'll start with you. I mean, we've had a lot of gun cases. There are others in the pipeline. What will this settle?
7: These are massive cases because in blue states, there's been a move to just start to ban particular types of weapons. These are efforts to sort of probe the outer limits of earlier cases. But we're talking about the AR-15, the most popular platform of a rifle, and something like a Glock 9mm, which is the most popular handgun. And these appellate courts are saying, yeah, you can ban those. The expectation is that the court's going to come down really heavily in favor of the Second Amendment in these cases. And keep in mind, there are a couple of cases pending for review right now, including one out of New York dealing with stun guns. The combination of those cases, if indeed that's accepted, this could be the biggest term for the Second Amendment since the Heller decision.
4: Yeah, I remember that 1 year ago. I was early in covering the court when that happened. But, you know, Justice Thomas has said many times he thinks the Second Amendment gets treated like a second class, right? But they're certainly taking a lot of gun cases in recent years.
8: Absolutely. And this is one big change that we've noticed on the Supreme Court in the last few years, is that they are willing, ready, and able to get involved in these Second Amendment cases and to take, frankly, a very aggressive look at a lot of these state bans. I completely agree that this case has the potential to be a blockbuster because it's not just going to concern the particular state laws that are under challenge. It's going to have a nationwide effect in how states can regulate firearm use. And like Jonathan, my prediction here is that the Supreme Court is again going to reaffirm that the Second Amendment means what it says, that the framers put it in the Bill of Rights for a reason, and they are going to treat it with the dignity that the Supreme Court gives all the other amendments to the Bill of Rights.
4: Okay, so there are a lot of religious liberty connected cases this term as well. I talked to Daniel Grand. He is a Jewish man who said he wanted to host a minyan, a prayer meeting in his home for several other Jewish men, and then this happened. Apparently, there was one neighbor who got wind of this prayer meeting that you wanted to have. They had an objection, got the mayor involved. Where did it go from there?
9: It was very quick. That message was sent to the mayor, and literally within a few hours, he had the law director draft a cease and desist order. He called me on my personal phone. I didn't give him my information. I don't know how he got it. And he said to me basically that if there are 10 men, 10 Jews in a room, that makes you a synagogue, and you need a permit to be a synagogue. And I just said, that sounds absurd.
4: All right, Tom, what does the court do with this one?
8: Well, Jen, I'll go out on a limb. If the Supreme Court has to weigh the interest of religious liberty against the interest of the bureaucracy, they're going to side with religious liberty every time. This is a bit of a wild case. And what the Supreme Court is going to decide is whether, when the city comes in and says you can't do a prayer service in your house, whether you, as the person wanting to host the prayer service, has to play out the whole zoning permitting process to the bitter end, or whether you can get a court to come in maybe a little sooner and recognize and validate and affirm your rights to free exercise of religion. So I think this is a great case. My guess is that the Supreme Court is probably going to be inclined to side with the exercise of religious liberty over the bureaucracy.
4: Agree?
7: Absolutely. You know, when the court accepts your case, in this case from the Sixth Circuit, it's not good news, because in over 70% of the cases, they end up reversing. On this one, you can hear the whistle coming down the track for the Sixth Circuit. I think they got this one radically wrong, and they're going to get spanked on this one. And I think the court's going to come and give another strong reaffirmation of the right of free exercise in this country.
4: Okay, I quickly want to get a comment from you two on this other case, International Partners for Ethical Care v. Ferguson. This has to do with the state of Washington, and when people are in runaways or in a shelter, whether or not they have to notify the parents about kids and possible gender transitioning treatment. Tom, it's a big conversation. I mean, parental rights in that particular scenario.
8: It is. And look, I strongly suspect the Supreme Court is going to validate parental rights in this context. We've seen them do so in similar cases. We've seen them weigh in on the transgender issue. And here you have a case where I think most people can say that, yes, parents should have a right at least to be notified, to participate in the decision. It implicates parents' rights to raise their children and to govern their upbringing. So I think the Supreme Court is going to be very receptive to the parents' arguments in this case.
4: Final word.
7: I agree with Tom on this, but there's an underlying issue here that has sweeping implications. There's a case called Carson in which the court really reaffirmed religious rights. And a lot of religious groups are really probing at an earlier case called Smith, that they're saying even though a law can be neutrally written, it can have this overwhelming impact on religious organizations and religious families and stuff, and issues of that kind. This involves a neutral written policy, but this interferes with parental rights, and that issue has come up in a number of cases.
4: It has. It's going to be just one of the many that we will track along with you all. Thank you very much. Come back soon.
3: Thank you.
8: Absolutely.
4: All right. It is going to be a busy term. I stopped in, by the way, to see our friends at Ruthless to get their take on brand new midterm polling and what the latest spending moves tell us about where and why the GOP is focusing in this final stretch.

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7: We have brand new polling out on some high profile races across the country, from Texas and Kansas to Michigan and Iowa. But do the guys from Ruthless think there are some surprises in store?
8: I want to touch on Texas. I think this is interesting because the Senate race there is within the margin of error. Tallarico up with likely voters by 2. But then when you look over to the governor's race, it seems like Greg Abbott has, you know, more of a cushion there, 5 points in his favor. So what about these split ticket voters potentially in Texas?
9: Well, I think that it does exist in Texas. It may not exist everywhere, but it certainly exists there. Abbott obviously has got a pretty good image. He's done an incredible job as governor. And that Senate race is about as divisive as he can possibly get at this point. So I do think he's got a padding. The question is how much. And, you know, you look at that Senate race, what have we got, like $150 million in or something?
8: And more to come.
9: Mm-hmm. It's become kind of the center of the universe in terms of this midterm election. Mm-hmm.
8: And we're talking about spending money. There is reporting, and Fox has now confirmed, that money is being pulled out of some of the ad buys for North Carolina, potentially for Georgia as well, and it's being rerouted to Kansas, where a megachurch pastor, Adam Hamilton, has seemed to make a very strong push as the Democratic nominee there for that Senate race.
10: Yeah, I mean, that's an unfortunate situation. I think right now, given the environment with whether it's gas prices, diesel prices, in general, there are hard decisions that need to be made. Republicans may have the cash advantage, but at this point, Senate races are costing what presidential races cost 10, 15 mm-hmm. years ago, mm-hmm. just an order of magnitude greater. So I think important decisions are being made by SLF, MAGA, Inc., of wherever they feel the most winnable race is at the moment. Historically, North Carolina, you've seen voters come in late and break to the mm-hmm. right. Hopefully we see that happen yet again.
8: Okay, so to Michigan, another race where we got polling this week. Again, within the margin of error, Fox has got Abdul El-Sayed up 1 point on Mike Rogers. And interestingly enough, when you dig into what's motivating people there to vote, is Rogers too close to Trump? 39% said they're more worried about that than 36% who said El-Sayed is too liberal. So how do you think it's going to play out? Does President Trump make any sweeps through Michigan?
11: I think it's possible. I mean, who knows with Trump? It feels like he's kind of everywhere right now. I know he was in Oklahoma recently, even though couldn't get on the airplane. So it's possible he shows up in Michigan. But look, I like Rogers' chances. He's got a durable brand himself. And El-Sayed is one of the furthest left in this entire Senate Democrat candidate field. So I think, you know, the fact that it's this close in an environment that has slid sideways on Republicans in so many other places, I feel pretty good about Republicans' chances in Michigan.
8: Do you feel like it's a test for the more progressive wing? The DSAs, even though he'll say he's technically not DSA, he's done events with them. He shares a lot of the platform that they have, their plan for the future.
12: I think he definitely carries that brand. And to Michael's point, the state of Michigan right now, particularly with the Senate race, it is breaking differently believe, than the national environment is breaking. It has its own signature, and you have a high noon situation between El Sayed, the DSA-aligned candidate versus Mike Rogers, history and national security. This guy did very well on the ballot last cycle. He was only a few votes away in every single precinct, as he likes to tell you. And I think that he has a chance to win.
8: All right, so we've got Iowa numbers this week as well. Josh Turek up 2 points, and again, within the margin of error. Right. How do you guys couch Iowa?
9: I think you've got to be really careful of Midwestern polling, particularly in midterms where it's difficult to get a sample. And I know, you know, everybody's doing their best to try to figure out what that electorate obviously will look like on election day, but I've seen an awful lot of polling where I feel like it's a little heavily weighted, where we're talking about, you know, 7, 8, 9 point Democratic advantages in terms of what they think that the electorate will look at. I think Ashley Hinson is probably the most talented candidate on the ballot for Senate Republicans this fall. I think that she is more likely than not to pull that out.
12: And of course, the other piece of news that broke this week is that Senate Leadership Fund is investing another $20 million in the state of Ohio or Iowa. That's going to make a big difference down the stretch.
8: Well, there are a lot of things we could do with that money, but it is politics. And as you said, I mean, it used to be that presidential campaigns were at this. Now we're talking $1 billion for a presidential campaign. It's all just money, and it adds up, and we'll see how it works in these midterms. Guys, thank you. Thanks to the Ruthless Podcast. We'll check in with them again before the midterms. And by the way, be sure to tune in next week. We will talk exclusively with the Democratic and Republican candidates for Iowa governor, Rob Sand and Zach Lahn. So check it out. Coming up, the latest on the investigation into the Fly Dubai terror attack. Brand new information about the co-pilot accused of trying to take down the plane, and questions about why he was ever allowed into the cockpit for that flight. Fox News chief foreign correspondent Trey Yinks joins us live from Tel Aviv next.
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8: Now to Israel, where investigators are focusing on the background of the co-pilot accused of trying to take down that Fly Dubai flight to Tel Aviv. Fox News chief foreign correspondent Trey Yinks is there on the ground with more. Hello, Trey.
16: Channing, good morning. New details continue to emerge in that attempted hijacking of a Fly Dubai flight last week to Tel Aviv. The captain of the flight describing what those initial moments were like in a call with Israeli Prime Minister Benjamin Netanyahu. He said, "My first thought was there was catastrophic damage to the aircraft." The investigation into the co-pilot continues today as the AP named Hammam al-Hammami as the suspect. Al-Hammami reportedly used an axe in the attack that may have already been inside the cockpit. The Omani national has been banned from flying in Oman due to his extremist views. Questions do remain about the vetting process that allowed him to be hired by Fly Dubai and co-pilot a flight to Israel. At this point, no additional links have been disclosed to foreign governments, including Iran, despite President Trump discussing possible ties. The president did speak over the weekend about the ongoing conflict with Iran that has lasted more than 7 months at this point. Reports indicate top U.S. officials met at Camp David on Friday to determine the next steps in the war. Shannon.
7: All right, Trey, our thanks to you always. Thank you so much. And thank you at home for joining us. I'm Shannon Brief. Have a wonderful week, and we will see you next Fox News Sunday.

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4: New details on that co-pilot of a hijacked Israel-bound Dubai flight from a few days ago, including reports that he at one time was grounded from a job at Oman Air over concerns about extremist views. Fox's Trey Yingston in Tel Aviv.
5: New details continue to emerge in that attempted hijacking of a Fly Dubai flight last week to Tel Aviv. The captain of the flight describing what those initial moments were like in a call with Israeli Prime Minister Benjamin Netanyahu. He said, "My first thought was there was catastrophic damage to the aircraft." The investigation into the co-pilot continues as the AP named Hammam al-Hammami as the suspect. Al-Hammami reportedly used an axe in the attack that may have already been inside the cockpit. The Omani national has been banned from flying in Oman due to his extremist views. Questions do remain about the vetting process that allowed him to be hired by Fly Dubai and co-pilot a flight to Israel. At this point, no additional links have been disclosed to foreign governments, including Iran, despite President Trump discussing possible ties.
4: And there's word the UAE did share a list of passengers and crew members with Israel before the flight took off, according to officials. Some soggy days still ahead for much of the southeast. Fox Weather's Adam Klotz.
6: Big trouble spot. That is everything around the Gulf Coast, as you're seeing round after round of really heavy showers. But over the course of this Sunday, that'll fill in across the southeast. And that is why we see this risk of flooding that is going to be lingering here, not just today, but into tomorrow, anywhere from the coast of the Carolinas down to Florida, wrapping back over to New Orleans, up to Atlanta. We could see some really heavy rain, a couple of inches of rain on the way across this part of the country. And then all of that funnels into Florida by the time you get into next week. And we could be seeing anywhere from 3 to 5 inches. Going to be a soggy one across the Gulf Coast.
4: And again, Fox Weather's Adam Klotz. Dolly, a true original musical, is offering 30,000 free tickets to New York City public, middle, and high school students during its first year. Previews start this coming December 7th at New York's St. James Theater. I'm Paul Stevens. 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

0: gardening problems. Good morning, gardeners. Welcome to the Parent Family Garden Club. I'm your host, Patrick Parent, and I'm going to be here for the next couple hours to give you as much information about what you could be doing in the garden now, as well as answer a few questions, talk about a few different topics during the show. Now, before I get into any of that, there are a few ways to get a hold of us. And the first one, you can give us a call. Our phone number is 339-645-0201. Again, 339-645-0201. You can text that phone line as well. Do realize that no matter what, there is a voicemail, right? It's just easier to keep it that way. It's very automated. Keep that in mind. Also, you can email us. Our email address here is parentfamilygc@gmail.com. 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You could also go to our website. Our website has the same, URL as the email address. 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There's a way for you to send an email from there. You could also find the podcasts, some of the old ones that we have, and even some more information on there. So, you know, we're working on a bunch of stuff, trying to get it added in the upcoming weeks. So, lots of ways to get a hold of us. So love to hear from you guys. You can even go on Facebook or one of those and ask questions there. There's a ton of ways. I'm out there for you, to get help with your garden. Now, you know, this past week, it was, at least in New England and a lot of it, there's been a ton of rain, right? They had the nor'easter that hit up in this area. Some areas, I think on Cape Cod, got like, I think I read like 7 or 8 inches of rain. I mean, absolutely crazy amounts of rain to have all at once. And, you know, it's definitely helping with a lot of the droughts, but, it's been a lot of rain. It's very good for our lawns, very good for our garden, very good for everything that we have outdoors. And, you know, being from New England, I got to complain about it because that's kind of what happens is, I want my weekend. I want to enjoy it. I want to do some things, but rain is good. Rain is very good that we've had. And it's not just our area that's had it. I know, you know, more south of us up the coast has had a bunch of rain. The first time we saw the sun in like 5-6 days was Wednesday of this week. Right. So it just felt like dreary, almost winter, like, you know, at the end of February into March when it's gloomy, that's how the feeling has been. But, you know, we've got some ups and downs. We've had some warm days and now we're going to get some more colder days or cooler days during the day, but it's October at this point. So you kind of feel like that's going to happen anyways. So our garden is starting to feel it. It's starting to feel the changes in the weather. I think they're confused. Our garden is confused just based on how there have been some ups and downs. And so I wouldn't be surprised if you're seeing some of your plants still trying to push, you know, flowers, trying to push more fruit in the veggies, right? Just doing a couple of those things that you kind of saw it starting to head down. Now it's popped up. It's like that last burst of energy, trying to get produce as much as it can, right? The goal for the majority of plants is to go to seed so it can reproduce. And so something like this happens, it takes a couple of days and then it's like, all right, we've had that like brush with death, that issue. And now we need to go to seed. We got to figure a way to reproduce and continue on. And so you might start seeing some of the plants kind of just force that. It's hasn't been cold enough in the Northeast, the northern part of the country as well, where we've had a number of frosts or anything. Further up you go, closer to Canada, northern New Hampshire, New York, Vermont, Maine, go across Michigan, all the way across. They've had a few, right? A couple of them. But as you head south, it's not as bad. But then as you head even further south, it's still warm. Okay. So, weather is so schizophrenic, I feel, when it comes to our garden and what it does. It is something that we talk about a lot. I used to base it off on everything in the show, and I would talk about it constantly. I still do to a point, but it's harder now because some of that weather information isn't as easily accessible. You can't get it as much. Now, yes, there's 100 different apps. There's all these things, but it feels like now more than ever, the information's not as relevant, or it is changing so quickly that you just can't tell if it's going to be real or not, and you just don't know it. There's that question out there. So you can't plan the garden. You can't plan certain things based on that. So it's, you got to think about it. They're kind of going off subject here, but it makes me think about when I learned to water plants the right way, right? You can never plan on rain or the weather. You have to, when it comes to watering on a day by day basis of how you're going, just because the weather said it's going to rain doesn't mean it's going to rain, right? Until it's raining, sometimes you don't know it's raining. And some of these apps will tell you it's not raining and it's raining, right? So what I'm getting at here is we can't always rely on it. We have to plan what we can do in our gardens, what we should be doing, how we're going to do it. And we just have to adapt. I mean, that is what gardening's about. Gardening is about getting outside and trying new things. Is it getting, your fruit, your veggies? Yes. Is it getting beautiful flowers? Yes. It's all those things too. But you just have to adapt constantly. And so there's so many moving parts. And that's one of the things that I've always talked about with is kind of keeping that log, keeping that information of how the weather has done things and what happens to your plants. The journaling aspect of all of this. When you journal about your garden and saying, all right, during the month of August, it rained half the time or it was hot the whole time, and this is what happened to my garden. You can plan according to that, but realize you're going to need to adapt. But it's going to help you plan. And so there's a lot of things that we look at with the garden that you can plan all you want. But when Mother Nature gets upset or says, oh, you guys are complaining you don't have enough water? Well, here you go, right? That happens all the time. That's kind of what's going on. Anyways, number of things to discuss today. We're going to talk a bit about, I have a question in an email. Also going to talk a bit later on about stink bugs. Now, stink bugs have just, they're a lot. They've started to head into the houses. Talk a bit about, we're seeing some at my house in the area. And so we'll discuss what to do, how to protect from it, how to get rid of them, what else we should be doing, all the details about it. That'll be coming up at some point as time permits. But with the temperatures still being in the 60s, high 60s, some 70s during the month, during this early part of the month, we still have some good amount of time to be working in the garden. Whether it be in the lawn, putting some seed down, fertilizing, or in the garden by keeping our plants going. Maybe it's a one last fertilization. Maybe it's a good cleanup, but we have that time still based on the way the temperatures are going. Now, I know I said don't plan on it, but from what you can kind of see, we're not seeing some crazy temperatures dip for about 2 weeks, which gives us a good amount of time to still put the seed down, put the fertilizer down. The ground is not going to freeze just yet, or at least I hope it doesn't. The ground temperature is going to be well above freezing, so you're going to be able to do this because we are still talking about making sure we fertilize and water until the ground freezes. We have time. We have time for all of that. So we'll discuss that as well as time permits and anything else that pops up while we're discussing the garden today. So I do need to take a break. We'll be back in a few.
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morning, gardeners. It's Sunday morning. 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

0: 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And love to hear from you. Even if it's not a question, it's more of a topic that you would like me to discuss. Always looking for your input of how I can make it relevant for you, right? As I've said before, we're across the country. A lot of the things, they might have a different name or a different climate, but a lot of the same things affect them, whether it be, you know, insects, diseases, droughts, too much rain, those types of things. They will definitely affect the same across the country. So I am here to help you out with that. Okay. I want to go to an email I got, and it says, first off, love the show. I've been trying to propagate a piece of my purple smoke bush for my neighbor. I first tried cutting off a small shoot, dipping it in rooting hormone, then placing it in a cup of water. That did not work. Next, I took another shoot, scraped off a bit of the outer coating, not really bark at this point. Dipped it in honey and the rooting hormone and planted it in potting soil that had been watered. After about a week, it looked like it was dying. Also, what can I do differently that would give me success? Thank you for any advice on this matter. And there's a picture of the transplant, and the leaves are starting to curl. You can tell they're browning and drying out. So let's talk a bit about timing of taking a cutting from a smoke bush. The best time to really do it is early to mid summer, right? So we are technically in the wrong time frame, but you can do it from June to August. That being said, that's not the reason why it's not working. And I think the attempts you have made have been some of the things that a lot of people would have done. I myself would have done it as well in a few of these. But let's kind of get into some details and say what else is going to make it more successful. And, you know, based on the picture that I'm seeing, it is a good shoot. The shoot from the plant. Because what we're looking for is we're trying to select a healthy current season lateral shoot. We need it to be about 4 to 6 inches. And that's everything that I'm seeing in this picture. One tip that I learned just recently, because I was doing a little bit of research on this to see what else we could do, was make sure you cut it in the early morning. Because at that point, the plant's water content is at its highest because it hasn't had all day to dry out, right? So that's one tip I've recently learned. I wanted to pass it on. I thought it was perfect timing for this. Now, so we find the lateral shoot that we want. It's 4 to 6 inches. It is, you know, this year's growth. It's not the old, very woody branch. It's the new year's growth, and you can tell that. You don't want to get something that has flowers on it. Obviously, the picture I have, which, because it's radio, you can't see, doesn't have flowers on it, or it doesn't even show that there would have been flowers on top of it. But for everybody else who's listening, make sure it doesn't have the flowers on it. Make sure it isn't huge. It's at 4 to 6 inches versus you know, like 12, 14 inches piece. We're not looking to do that. So we find the perfect spot. We find the plant. And when we make the cut, we make the initial cut. At that point, because the water's in it, it absorbs the water, and we're ready for a second cut eventually. Because the first cut is to cut it from the plant. The second cut will be to immediately do some work to it. But the one thing I want you to look at is cutting at a 45 degree angle, right? It gives you more surface space on the way the angle is, for soil to where the roots will start to form that contact, okay? So we need to make sure that that is happening. I just looked up. I do have to hit another break. So we will come back, continue the story about what we should be doing to propagate smoke bush here. So stay tuned. We'll be back in a few.
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0: And welcome back to the Parent Family Garden Club. Our phone number here is 339-645-0201. You can text or call that number. Right now we are talking about propagating a smoke bush. Donna had emailed us and she tried a couple ways. We're trying to help her be successful. Really quick, best time to do it, early to midsummer, so June to August. Cut it early in the morning because the water that's in it, there is more into the plant. 45 degree angle when you cut the stem. And we're making sure it's just below a leaf node, right? So just below it. Now, again, you know, we're looking at a 4 to 6 inch. You could do 8 inches, but we want to remove all the leaves on it except for 2 to 3 leaves at the top. Okay. The reason why that is happening, why we're saying to remove it just down to 3, is if you have a lot of leaves, that plant is trying to pull moisture still because it's trying to make sure that the leaves are okay. So it's trying to pull the moisture that's needed to help root it up into those leaves to keep the leaves going. So less leaves can really cut, you know, the reduction in water by half. So if you, you know, leave about 2 to 3 leaves on the top, should be good. Okay. Once that happens, you want to actually scrape some of that bark off. And it's about a half an inch to a full inch around, not depth, around the bottom of the stem. We're exposing the inner tissue. It's going to be a different color, right, than that brown that is outside. So we want to expose the outer tissue. So about half inch to an inch. I would say better to go to about an inch. That right there plus that 45 degree angle is giving lots of space for root development for that soil contact that it needs to happen. Okay. From there, you do dip this plant into rooting hormone. A rooting hormone you can purchase very small containers. It almost looks like a medicine. Not the medicine you would get from like a CVS, but like the medicine jars for like Tylenol, right? It's about the same size. And it's got the powder in it. You want to make sure, you know, you do use the hormone, and I know Donna has in this. You can wet it, but you don't want it to be like sopping wet. You want it to be damp so that some of that hormone will stick to it. They also, you could do the powder, but they also have a liquid form, that might actually help go a little bit quicker, absorbing it into it, because the liquid, the plant will try to absorb it to help with the moisture. So it'll pull into it a little bit more to, you know, just give more to the plant. Now, we want a very light soil. You know, it's almost like we are looking for a soilless mix, right? Now, soilless mix is one that doesn't have like dirt in it. A potting soil that has peat moss and perlite is probably the great easy one to do. You can find seedling and cutting mixes. Now, Espoma has one. Costa Maine has one. There's a couple other ones that I can't think of, but there are seedling and cutting mixes. It's very light mix. You want to make sure that soil is wet. And if you've heard me talk about it before, anytime you're repotting something like this and using soil that is a soilless mix, it needs to be wet down before you plant. I always go back to the same thought. Anytime I have this conversation, I can still see myself in the back of the third greenhouse at the family patch that my family used to own up in Maine. We had a potting bench that the back and the left side had a wall up. Basically, we would fill it with a giant bale of ProMix, like a 3.8 cubic bin, throw it in there, and we would just soak it. And we would just have water sitting there, and just it would almost become mud to a point. And then as it goes, it would then get into that soil that you know, right? So it's very important to pre-moisten this, because we're not going to want to water this for a while. We want it, it can't really absorb it after you've put it into the soil until roots have developed. It needs the roots to absorb it. When we cut, when we make the cutting, actually, while I'm talking, I'm thinking about it, so I apologize. But one of the things I was thinking, now let's reverse a little bit to where that rooting hormone is. Say we're going to use a liquid, right? Don't do any of the cutting yet around it or a fresh cut. What I want you to do is scrape that bark, make a very fresh cut, but cut it in water like you would with cut roses, stem roses, so it will absorb some water. That way that water, you don't lose the water content. Then when you put it in either a liquid or a powder form, it kind of absorbs it as well. So I apologize. It just, as we were talking, I was like, oh, this is the way to do it. And the way I've done it before. Anyways, so moisten the soil, get the soil in the container that you want. You know, we're looking to have a pre-poked hole in the center, because we don't want to just push the stem into the soil. When you do that, any of the rooting hormone that you've done gets pushed up and goes away from the soil, the contact of the inner bark, the inner cambium of the stem. Okay. So once you have done that, then you can kind of pinch around the soil to hold that stem in place. From there, one of the best ways to kind of create some greenhouse effect is create a humidity tent. You don't have to go out and buy like the growing tents, the small ones that you would use as like a cold frame or something like that. You can use a plastic bag, especially when this cutting is only 6 to 8 inches long, and you can put that right over the top. Now, we're not trying to have that bag sit on top of the plant. You get a couple stakes to hold it up. But what's happening is you're creating your own, you know, dome over it. It's creating the humidity. It's getting the moisture in there to stay. Now, one thing you will need to add is like one or two holes on that bag, so that there's some air circulation that can go, so it's not just stagnant air. Now, you do want to use clear plastic. So a big Ziploc bag would be fine, not like a plastic bag that you get at the grocery store or, you know, Target or Walmart, wherever you go, right? We want like a Ziploc bag to put over the top of this. They also do make humidity domes, right? So they do, they have it, so you can just place it right over. That's an easy one too, but you know, I don't think we're spending, the idea for me is we're not going to spend all this money to put the humidity over it when a Ziploc bag would do. Okay. So poke a couple holes so the air circulation happens, and then you're going to place it into an area with indirect light. We want it to be warm and a bright location, but we don't want the direct sun hitting it, right? So it almost like contradicts yourself as you're talking, right? You want a bright location, but no direct sun. So we just don't want the sun beating down on it. Now, this time of year, the sun is a little bit lower. It's not as hot. So it could be if you're doing it now, might work for you. But if you're doing this in the recommended time, June to August, it's hot out. The sun is up higher. The sun is out for longer. So keeping it away from that won't burn the leaves that are there. But what it also will do is it will slow down the drying out process. Now, we do want to keep the soil consistently moist, but we don't want it to be a mud pile. Now, we're not watering all the time, but we're making sure there is moisture in the soil. Now, here's the thing. Rooting something like this can actually take up to 2 months before you see root development. So it's kind of frustrating, right? You're not going to know for 2 months if it fully does it. Well, here's something else you can do. You can every once in a while check and see, pull on the stem up, see if there is any resistance. If you're starting to feel a resistance, like it's pulling back at you, well, the roots are starting to develop and we're working our way to be successful. But I also want you to realize this is a long process. This isn't a, you know, couple weeks like some other cuttings, right? It's not one, I mean, you could do it, but it's not one that you're going to watch the roots develop in a glass vase, because it can take forever. And by the time that happens, the water is so gross. If you left it in there for 8 weeks, obviously you clean it, but 8 weeks of water sitting in there, it would be a lot, right? So don't get discouraged. It doesn't always happen right away. It doesn't always happen. And so for me, what I like to do is I like to have more than one cutting in a container. Now, I look to get more of like a squat type pot that's wider, that you could put three, maybe four or five in that soil. And hopefully one of them roots. You got a better chance of doing five than one, right? So those are some options when it comes to propagating, you know, a smoke bush. And a lot of times this is the way you would do with any plant that you're trying to propagate that has a woody structure to it. But again, realize it's going to take some time. It's not an overnight thing. And I know Donna knows that. But for anybody who hasn't done cuttings before, I don't want you to get discouraged. Oh, it didn't work. Well, maybe it's still trying to work and it needs a little bit more time, right? So something to be thinking about when it comes to cuttings this year. Other thing, just think about it for next year, really. I think that's going to be beneficial, but you can try it now. What's the harm that it's going to do? Anyways, I'm going to take another break. We'll be back in a few.
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0: 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And I'd love to hear from you guys. Like I said earlier, it doesn't have to be a question. It could just be a topic. I've had a number of people just send me emails and say, hey, could you tell me about this? And it's easy to do. And I'm not going to lie, it helps me kind of get the show to just kind of flow. I can figure it out as it's going. Anyways, so we talked about propagating. And, you know, I was thinking about it during the break. I didn't really explain. I said, make sure that's a leaf node. And I know a lot of people know what leaf nodes are. I kind of just wanted to, for somebody who was like, what's a node? Or somebody that just might not, you know, be new to gardening, new to cuttings. The leaf node is that little bump on the stem that where a leaf was or could be growing. It's swelled out. It's individually out. It's a very small spot to it. And it's at the base of a leaf always. The way to look at it is we want to have multiple nodes on the plant to have more success, but not as many leaves. Right. So just want to kind of bring that up. I say some things sometimes, like everybody knows what we're talking about. And sometimes I think about it and like, hey, if I step back a little bit, what could I help you understand a little bit more instead of just, you know, spouting off for 10 minutes? But you know, the thing is the nodes are very important. It's basically, the nodes are where the plant stem cells are, right? It acts like that's where everything is. And they can really change the way they need to go, whether it be leaves or roots. I don't always say to do this. And again, I don't think we need to do this on the smoke bush. But if it happens that some of these nodes are under the soil, the plant actually knows that it needs to produce roots from that area, not leaves. And knows if it's above ground, it needs to produce leaves or branches or stems. It's kind of cool how it works. It just knows what to do, and it knows it in a different situation, how it should work. So just keep that in mind when you're taking cuttings on anything. You can use that when it comes to pruning, right? We talked about for propagation, cut it below a leaf node. When we talk about pruning, we talk about cutting right above a leaf node. So leaf node is very important. It really tells you what's going on and where on your plant. So I want you to just kind of give you that info. Now let's see, lost my train of thought a little bit here, but for propagating, as I mentioned in the last segment, it is super important just to be patient. It is something that can take so much time. One thing I kind of had forgot to mention is once it starts to grow, it has gotten a root system. It has started to develop. We want to make sure that when it first starts forming new growth on the top, we actually want to pinch it back. Because if it's small and we pinch it back, the idea here is the hormones that are in there are going to try and create two new branches. And a lot of times we're trying to make a smoke bush into an actual bush. But if we just let it grow straight up, it's going to be just a straight up and down branch. So it's important at the beginning, when that does happen, to pinch it back to start allowing it to grow bigger. The other thing I did mention, you know, tugging on it to see if there's roots. Don't do it all the time. Don't do it very often because, you know, you might not feel it, but there could be those very small roots that are starting to form and you could do damage. So don't do it like every couple days. Do it like every few weeks. All right. Gonna take another break. We'll be back in a few.
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5: With crews flying to debris field off Nantucket, I'm Jack Callahan, Fox News. In the search for any survivors from the medevac plane that went down early yesterday, Fox's Max Gordon with the latest.
6: The medical transport jet was on an active medevac operation when the FAA told the Coast Guard it had lost contact in the early morning hours on Saturday. Several helicopters, fixed-wing aircraft, and ships have searched about 2,840 square miles of ocean. On Sunday, the Coast Guard confirmed they had found a debris field associated with the missing airplane, but so far they haven't been able to say what has been found. A vessel with sonar is being dispatched to the debris field so that they can search the seafloor. The Coast Guard says they will continue the search until they are confident that if there were any survivors, they would have been found.
5: Officials say six people were on board the plane, but they haven't found any yet. Air traffic control audio suggests the plane had been coming in blind into a storm system. The investigation continues into the thwarted hijacking of a Fly Dubai flight last week. Fox's Trey Yangst with the latest from Tel Aviv.
7: AP has named Hammam al-Hammami as the main suspect and says that he reportedly used an axe that may have already been inside the cockpit to carry out this attack. The Omani national had been banned from flying in Oman due to his extremist views. Questions remain about the vetting process that allowed him to be hired by Fly Dubai and co-pilot a flight to Israel. At this point, no additional links have been disclosed to foreign governments, including Iran, despite President Trump discussing possible ties. Here in Israel, the captain of the flight who avoided disaster helping to save the lives of more than 170 people is being hailed as a hero.
5: Officials also claim the United Arab Emirates shared a list of passengers and crew with Israel before the flight took off, but Israeli officials say didn't raise any concerns. Longtime chef at the iconic Nobu restaurant in Malibu is dead after a teenage driver allegedly slammed into his parked car. 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
2: President Trump continuing his campaign in support of Republican candidates ahead of the midterm elections with a stop yesterday in Ohio, as Fox's David Spunt reports.
3: He was in Vandalia, Ohio, just outside of Dayton for a rally. There's a tight Senate race underway between former Senator Sherrod Brown and Senator John Houston. On Friday, Trump made his pitch to Alabama voters, a bit unusual given that unlike Ohio, Alabama, an even stronger Republican state, as Alabama visit follows visits to other strong Republican states, Oklahoma and Texas, at the end of last week. Well, in Ohio last night, he touched on data centers and argued they'd be beneficial for the Buckeye State. He said the same about other states, too, encouraging Americans to embrace data centers, while critics say they take too much power and water and raise costs for everyday Americans.
2: Polls suggest many Americans are worried that AI development is moving too fast. Democrats critical of the president over the war with Iran and claiming Republicans aren't doing enough to improve affordability. As the U.S. Supreme Court begins its new term this week, Supreme Court Justice Samuel Alito faces questions over whether he'll step down. In an exclusive interview with Fox's Shannon Bream on Fox News Sunday, the justice addressed these rumors, calling the people pushing for his retirement vultures circling.
4: I'm grateful for every day when I wake up and I'm still here, and grateful for every day when I wake up and I'm still able to do the job. I think it would be foolhardy to, you know, make a calculation I'm going to serve for a certain number of additional years.
2: Rumors started over questions over whether Alito would step down so President Trump could appoint a new justice. World's tallest wind turbine nearing completion in eastern Germany, standing nearly 1,200 feet tall. Its developers say the added height will reach stronger, more reliable winds. Prototype still needs some wiring. It's scheduled to go online November 19th. I'm Jack Callahan, and this is Fox News.
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0: Good morning, gardeners. It's Sunday morning. It's time for your favorite gardener and mine, Patrick Parent. Get yourself a cup of coffee and get out a notebook because it's time to solve all your gardening problems.
1: Good morning, gardeners. Welcome to the Parent Family Garden Club. I'm your host, Patrick Parent. And I got about another hour left in the show. So I have plenty of time and information left for you guys. So I wanted to give you as much information as always. Before I get into that, a couple ways to get a hold of us. You can give us a call. Our phone number is 339-645-0201. Again, 339-645-0201. And

0: You can also text that phone line. Do realize there is an answering service. It's AI based. Quick funny story. I wasn't even thinking this, but it got it on my phone accidentally with one of the updates on the Apple phone, but it works so well to keep some of these random spam calls that I get, that I've kept it. And so what it does for me is it kind of just, it gets who's there. So we can just help out, get some information, right? So, not going to lie. I've actually been very happy with it. Didn't realize until recently, totally different subject, but I'm starting getting spam calls from Canada, right? I don't know. I'm sure some of you are too. Anyways, back to the show. Another way to get a hold of us, email. Our email address is parentfamilygc@gmail.com. 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Or you can go to our website, has the same URL there, www.parentfamilygc.com. There's a spot at the bottom to send an email. While you're there, you can check out our podcasts. You can click on either Apple or Spotify, either one of those to see the most recent episodes. Remember, if you are, you missed something, you want to hear something that was said in the previous hour, our podcasts come out every Monday afternoon, later in the day, but they are available, if you're looking. All right. First hour, we talked a lot about propagation and a few other things. Now, I'm a little bit late, and I did have this discussion for a few weeks with everyone who's in, the New England area and the colder areas about the transition to bringing your plants indoors, right? The ideal temperature that we're seeing outdoors and when we need to bring them inside is when you're starting to see nighttime temperatures that are going below 50 to 55 degrees. So those temperatures can happen not just in New England, not just the northern part of the country, but all over. So if you are seeing temperatures in the future weeks or even soon that the temperatures are dropping between 50 to 55, you need to start transitioning your plants indoors for the winter months. We don't want to wait until a frost happens or the temperature gets below 40. So we need to make sure we do this now. And we're watching that. And I know in the first hour I talked about how you never know with weather. They do pretty good with temperatures. They just don't do good if it's going to rain for and how much rain we're going to get. Temperatures are decent. But look at the forecast and what's kind of predicted. See what's there. Now, depending upon where you are, we're just starting this. Cape Cod and the islands, although we have the nor'easter weather, we're not usually bringing things in till the second week in October. And we're just starting, but it's very close for that. But I found a plan on how to, bring your plants in a 2 week span. And I thought it was interesting and I wanted to share it a bit because a lot of you know what to do. We bring them in slowly and then bring them in for overnights, et cetera, right? But I found something online that gave me, an idea of a little bit more info. And so the first kind of week, we need to look at during the day. Now, this is if the plant is in a container, right? Not if it's in the ground, but if it's in a container during the day that it's outside, keep it in an area that is not sunny during the day. Now that houseplant, whatever it was, could have been very sunny location and it loves it. But we need to acclimate that plant to when it goes inside because it's not going to get as much light. Now we're obviously not going to put it in a corner where there's getting no light, but it's not going to get as much direct light. Now, unless you live in a greenhouse, the sun is not going to be right there. I mean, there could be some beautiful windows, bay windows, those where it would be all day. But not a lot of people have that. And so the amount of sunlight is less. So we give the plant about 7 days in a area where there's more shade. It's cooler. It's dense. The leaves that are there on the plant that you're going to move in start to acclimate to the realization that there's not as much light that they're going to get for the future. It doesn't know how long that is, but it's just getting it ready. Now, midway through this process, that's when we want to spray it down with, you know, neem, an insecticidal soap, something along that. Not just the leaves, but we talked about, I believe last week, dunking it in a bucket, right? But then the ideal time frame is moving it indoors before you turn on your heating system. Now, for some of us, we wait until the last minute, and that'll be like November, maybe Thanksgiving, because we have people coming over. But we wait as long as possible. But we want to do this because we want the plant to acclimate to those cooler temperatures. Because if it comes from outside, warm, cool temperatures at night, and that's why you're bringing it in, but it goes from warm to warm, it doesn't slow its process down, doesn't go to that, you know, not so dormant stage, but that deep sleep type state. And so what happens here is it just keeps growing. It just keeps going. Now, some houseplants you want to do that with, but if you use these mostly for outdoors, this is the best way to slow it down. Okay. You can actually place them near windows that maybe you open to get some of the air in, but don't, you know, do it before you turn the heat on. Maybe it's about 5-6 days before, if you can. Now I know it was a time a couple of weeks ago, we turned on the heat in our house because like for some reason it was like 40 degrees. We've turned it off since, but you get the point here. When you turn it on for the winter, you should do this, you know, at least a week before. So those, you know, that's like a 14-day breakdown. I think the most important thing that I've added to this based on the information I found was that shade area. It kind of slows the plant down a bit. And I thought about ways to help the plant come in, but I've never thought of it with the shade aspect. Probably should have, right? But, you know, I try to learn new things about plants, about topics, because it always updates. And there's always a different way to do it. At the end of the day, you get to the same spot, but there's multiple ways to get there. And this is just another option. Now, if you've been doing it without this, continue to do it. But maybe try it once, see what happens. You never know. New things like this can help you be successful long term. So just think about where you're putting it, when you're putting it into the house, and how you're going to take care of it. You know, remember, a lot of these plants need humidity during the winter months. So humidity trays or humidity in the area is going to help it be successful. Make sure you're grouping your plants in your home. It's not always easy, but sometimes they have these different plant shelves that you can put them on a couple layers. That's creating a climate for them where they can keep all their humidity together. They will feed off of each other, not literally. They're not feeding off of each other, but they're building that humidity around it from each other being close together. They're creating their own humidity together. All right, I gotta take a break. We'll be back in a few.
1: 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It's becoming an obstacle, which is why we're restoring truth, correcting the bias in education, one story at a time. This series is brought to you by the Leadership Institute and Radio America. Tuition has reached $100,000 a year at some schools, and the cost keeps climbing. The spending behind it does more harm than good. The average four-year institution now spends 65% more on services and administration than it spends on academics. Climbing walls, lazy rivers, and bloated bureaucracies are replacing books, professors, and real instruction. Too many young people are starting out six figures in debt for a degree that no longer guarantees the future they were promised. Colleges need to refocus on education. Fewer amenities, fewer activities, fewer unnecessary expenses. Students deserve a degree that helps them reach the American dream, not one that buries them in debt. 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
2: All right, crew, let's get her dug.
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0: And welcome back to the Parent Family Garden Club. Our phone number here is 339-645-0201. Again, 339-645-0201. And I mentioned earlier about stink bugs. Now, stink bugs are a nuisance. They're a pain in the you-know-what. I wanted to kind of give some information about them because I found something very interesting recently, as recent as like a couple days ago, about why stink bugs, when you see one, you feel like there's 100 more. So I want to go over that. That is to come. But, you know, a stink bug, if you don't know, is a brown, you know, basically it's got two large antennae. And it's like a, looks like a shield, like an old like Roman shield, the way it's like rounded and then comes down to a point on its back. It's got 6 to 8 legs. I can't remember. I think it's 8 legs. That's besides the point. But once you see it, you would kind of know it. The other thing you might know it by is the smell that it emits when you actually squish it, right? So that odor is very distinct. That's why it's called a stink bug. But it's part of its defense mechanism, while it's like, it, you know, for predators, right? Now, the stink bug is a nuisance in the home, but it can actually affect your plants and you're just maybe not seeing it. It's a sap-sucking insect. So it's a piercing sucking that will pull out the sap from plants. Whether it be fruits, leaves, it could be, you know, a number of different things. It originated, I believe it's Japan, but it's the China, Japan, Korea. It's native to that area. Japan had some pretty bad issues with it, when it came to the soybean and fruit crops. And, so once it's come over here, I mean, it goes on a ton of different fruits, vegetables, and other host plants. Green beans, soybeans, cherries, raspberries, pears, peaches, apples, they can be all over. So they do damage there. We just tend to see them right now because they are trying to get inside to stay warm and overwinter. I mean, I'll tell you this, like, it was – maybe 10, 15 years ago, I had heard about these guys coming in, you know, stink bugs in the country. They were more of like a southern insect. Then they started working their way up here, and now they're just kind of everywhere. The female can actually lay up to like 400 eggs in their lifetime. And an adult can develop within 35 to 45 days after hatching. So it's a very quick process, on this. So, you know, it can create, multiple generations in a season and really go from small effects to large effects, right? So it's something just kind of to give some details. I'm going to go into more details on how to control it and why they're coming into the house in the next segment, but I wanted to give you kind of some ideas of what it is and what else it can do. But it always seems to find mid-September to October to start moving its way in, into the home. I was just thinking about this. I was looking at a map. There was a map in some of the research that I was doing that I have up at the moment. It actually is showing when the stink bug, where it started and how it just expanded over the years. It actually started in Pennsylvania, New York, New Jersey area, and then went out. But it's gone down south all up and down the East Coast, and it's on the West Coast. It's not in the central part of the country. So some of you listening in the central part of the company might think I'm crazy. What is this? But you'll know it eventually, because all insects like this that are non-native will just go nuts and build up their population. Gotta take another break. Back in a few.
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0: 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Our phone number here is 339-645-0201. Again, 339-645-0201. 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Right as you open it up, there's a spot for Spotify or Apple where you get your podcast. Click on that. It brings you right to either site so that you can listen to the old episodes. They do come out usually Monday afternoon. So definitely take a look if you missed something. Talking stink bugs. Gave some information about what they look like, what they're doing. But did you know something? This blew my mind. And I was looking into this because I've never had an issue with stink bugs in my house. We usually will have a few here and there, but I'll tell you this year, I've had enough of them where I am getting rid of maybe 5 to 10 a day. And so I've been doing a little bit of research on this. And one of the crazy things that I learned is that when a stink bug enters your home and it's found the perfect location, it actually produces a pheromone to attract the other stink bugs, and it communicates that it has found shelter. So it literally finds inside and says, ooh, it's great here. I'm going to bring my friends. So that's why it happens. So once they find a perfect location, that pheromone just pops out and it just goes all over. I also read that some of these stink bugs can fly up to 70 miles in their lifetime. So I'm sure the pheromone doesn't go that far, but obviously the pheromone is bringing them to the area. Now, why are they coming in? Well, they're attracted to the warmth. They're looking for food and shelter during that winter months because they need to overwinter and hibernate. They're ones that need the warmth to hibernate because outside they will die. So, you know, that's why they're coming in. They are looking for a perfect spot. And it's very easy for them to come in through vents, right? They come through windows where the screen might have a hole, or the screen doesn't fully fit, or that very small gap between the screen and maybe it's the storm window on the top. Maybe there's a small gap, it gets through that. It finds a way. Can also be a air conditioning unit in the window, which was one of the reasons why it happened to us, that it started to come in. And once they found a way in, they love it. Now, a couple things you can do to help. We'll get to how you can help keep them away, but here's some other reasons why they might be in your house coming into your yard. They like overgrown grass and overgrown shrubs. So, you know, if the grass is too high and your shrubs are just, you know, taking over and not doing some of the things, you haven't kept up with them, clean those up, clean the lawn. That will reduce some of the reasons and spots for them to hide. They love being in the overgrown grass or vegetation because it's a huge safety thing for them. Okay. Another thing is light. Stink bugs are attracted to light, and it will go towards lamps, you know, porch lights, window lights, if there's lights on in the home. And so it will go towards it. It's not just one type of light. It's the UV lights, blue light, yellow light, white. I mean, it's all of them. It loves to find it. And so it can actually go into those unsealed cracks like I was talking about. It doesn't need a lot of space to get in. As I mentioned in the previous segment, they do feed off of fruits and vegetables, so they can be drawn into the smell of those. You know, you've brought veggies into the house, they're sitting on the counter, the trash is open, something like that. They're all going to bring in a possible stink bug. Now, here's the big one. How do we get rid of them, or how do we prevent it? Well, we start with looking at those outdoor vents, right? Is there anything we can do to seal up part of it, or can we shut it down for the winter months coming up, right? What can we do to just kind of cover it? We want to look at that as the same way on our screens, on our windows. Can we put some plastic around certain areas? Find some holes where it's coming in. Find an area that, you know, might be easy for them to get there. Maybe it's getting some darkening shades in that one area that is coming through in the window, because any light, even at night, can pull them indoors. Like we mentioned on the grass and your shrubs, cleaning that up, getting that to remove them would be great. Now, I don't know about you. When I see them, I just want to get rid of them. And so I just grab them, squish them, get rid of them. There's a couple ways to do it. You can make some homemade traps. It was funny when I know there are traps from multiple vendors, but I was, multiple companies out there, but I was wondering like what other things could I do to prevent this? And one of them was vacuum them up. And it's like, I will be bringing the vacuum out constantly. So that isn't one that's going to work for me. It might work for you. One option is in an area where they are coming in the most, fill a bowl, a pan, whichever, with dish soap and water. Put it in that area where that entry point is. Then make sure you put a light over the pan, because the light is also going to attract them. Make sure the other lights are turned off. The stink bug will then go into the soapy water and will drown. That way you're not getting a lot of that smell when you squish them. That's one option. There is, you know, like I mentioned, the vacuuming option. One of the things I read up on that is making sure that if you're vacuuming them up, use pantyhose or tights or something. Put that, small bit into the nozzle of the vacuum and pull it over the top. So when you do pull it in, it has something to catch it and it doesn't go into the bag or the container where all the dust and everything comes out. That way you can remove them versus having them just go into another spot, because these things go everywhere. I wouldn't be surprised if you just see them just come into the container and just, you're just gonna have to kill them somehow then. So again, they're just there. They just keep coming. There are some traps from like Bonide, has one. It's a stink bug trap from Bonide. There's another Taro. It's a ant control that you would see it, but they have some traps out there. Tomcat is one. Like I said, Bonide has it. There's a number of them out there. Rescue has one. That's a good one. It has an attractant and they go into a cup with a bait in there. You could use sticky traps. I mean, there are so many different options out there at this point, but sometimes it's worth looking into it. I'm bringing it up just because it is a pain in the butt. It really is. I feel bad because it's coming into one room and my daughter, like I swear every time she walks in her room, I just hear dad, and it's like a screech and you're like, oh God, what happened? And then it's like, it's a stink bug. And those things, they smell, they're gross. I get it. But I'm always like, it's just been the past couple of weeks. It's just not even weeks. It's like week, not even. But they're starting to come into everybody's house. And I figured, hey, if I'm having the issue, a lot of people might have it. And I wanted to just kind of talk about how to get rid of it, how to prevent it. I know that if, you know, I'm going to be trying to get out on the roof of my garage where the window is going into my daughter's room and seeing, hey, can I seal up around it? What else can I do? Because it literally is coming from one spot, and it's too much for me. But stink bugs, blah, I just need to get rid of them. I'm done with them for the season, but they aren't just bad now. Just realize they are attacking your fruits, your vegetables as well. So, you know, as they move throughout the country, they're going to be more of a pest. It's like the other one. Oh my goodness. Can't think of the name right now. This is killing me. It's not Emerald Ash Borer. I was going to say it was the Emerald Ash Borer. Oh. Anyways, it'll come to me. Sometimes names, I can't remember things. But once it becomes invasive, it just kind of takes over, right? It is something that it just becomes more and more of a pest. So just got to keep an eye out of what is out there and what's happening. This time of year, there's so many different pests. But the stink bug has become a very, you know, it's become a lot. So anyways, now, if you have some questions, I'd love to hear from you. You can email us. Our email address here is parentfamilygc@gmail.com. 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And, love to hear from you guys. Love to be able to help you out with any of the questions you might have about your garden, indoors, out. You know, we are headed into be indoors more than outdoors with the garden, but the garden doesn't stop. Reminder to continue to water as long as the ground is not frozen. Continue. That could be into middle November. It could be further on, but there, you know, we are looking to make sure our plants can make it through the winter months. And so watering is a very important thing until the ground freezes. The other reminder that, you know, Karen and I usually talk about from Natural Alternatives, ticks are still active out there. They're going to be active and they can be all the way until December until the ground kind of freezes. So keep in mind in some of your fall hikes, the apple picking, any of those events, please protect yourself from ticks. And other, you know, mosquitoes as well. All right. We're going to take a break. We'll come back, wrap up the show, put a nice little bow on it. So stay tuned. Back in a few.
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0: And welcome back to the Parent Family Garden Club. Our phone number here is 339-645-0201. Again, 339-645-0201. And during the break, I had to get the pest that I was trying to get is the spotted lantern fly that has become a huge pest in New England as of the past couple months. But it just shows that when a insect is non-native, it will just spread and become a nuisance, become invasive, and be a big issue. And so, you know, it's always keeping in mind that what's the next thing that could be coming and how can I prevent it? Now, a couple weeks ago, we did talk about prevention and what we can be doing with the spotted lantern fly. But, you know, I like to just make sure everybody gets ahead of something. What's the next problem that could hit? And yes, the stink bug. Not an awesome topic. It's not, you know, knocking the doors off people to hear about it, but it is something that is starting to spread and it's been spreading for a number of years, but it's now becoming more of a nuisance and a pest. And the amount of generations that they can push throughout one season, I think they can do like three generations. It's obscene. Anyways, lots of good information as always. We talked in the first hour a bit about cuttings of the smoke bush. Again, any of the woody type plants, whether it be perennial or shrub, even some trees, you know, you can kind of follow that same method, right? Looking for multiple nodes, making sure that you do use a rooting powder, making sure you make a good soil, etc., right? But look that way for the woody types. Some of the herbaceous, you don't need as much. We're not looking to strip some of the outer bark, if you will, because, well, it's herbaceous and so it's squishy. It doesn't really have the bark, right? So a lot of the cuttings that I was discussing have a lot to do with woody ornamentals. Can be shrubs, it can be trees. There are some perennials that form woody structures the same way. But even with those woody structured type perennials, you're looking for the newer branches that aren't as old to get that, to get the root system to develop. So kind of all over the place. I apologize. Getting the recap together, I'm just thinking of all the different things that I could have also said. I don't know about you guys, but when I have a topic and I talk it to a point, and then when I kind of recap it, I'm like, oh, I could have said this. I could have said this. I could have said this. I do get very wordy. But that's part of, you know, talking on the radio. Got to fill some time. So, but I also talked about the stink bug. Don't need to talk about it anymore. But think about your plants these next few weeks. It don't have to be in New England to have to bring plants that you have outside indoors. Look for the temperatures to drop below 50 degrees to start bringing your plants inside. That can be anywhere. Now, Florida, I have seen get 28 degrees, 25 degrees. So it's not just the north. If you're seeing colder temperatures, your plants want to go inside. Okay. That process that I said in the first segment of this hour was a 14-day process. 7 days shade to cool it down, spray it down, get rid of the insects, then bring it in and let it acclimate before you turn the heat on in your home. Right. New Englanders, we try to wait as long as possible to turn our heat on. So I know we still got plenty of time. Best thing about the cold weather, just put a jacket on, put another layer on. When it's too hot, you can't take so many layers off, right? So that's why this fall into winter, we can wait it out. We can just put more clothes on. Anyways, that's going to do it for this week. I appreciate everyone for listening. As always, love to hear from you. You can email us at parentfamilygc@gmail.com. Again, doesn't have to be a question. It can be a topic that you would like me to discuss. Love to help you guys out. Until next time, get out there, plant something, maybe even plant something indoors. Be good to each other. We're all we got. I'll talk at you guys later. Have a great one, everybody.
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3: This Sunday, bottom line. With just 30 days until the midterms, a new NBC News Telemundo poll reveals President Trump's approval rating plunging among Latino voters. Steve Kornacki breaks down the numbers. And I'll talk to Republican Senator John Kennedy of Louisiana. Plus, future fight. Former Obama White House Chief of Staff Rahm Emanuel as he eyes a 2028 presidential run on his vision for the future of the Democratic Party.
4: Prove to America you know how to fight for America, not just fight Donald Trump.
3: And Trump stakes. With voters souring on the economy and feeling the squeeze from higher prices, President Trump hits the campaign trail.
5: Just get out and vote. If you do that, we're going to win, and we're going to win big. And we're going to shove it up their ass, okay?
3: Joining me for insight and analysis are Telemundo news anchor Julio Vaquero, Jonathan Martin of Politico, Ashley Etienne, former communications director for Vice President Kamala Harris, and Republican strategist Matt Gorman. Welcome to Sunday. It's Meet the Press.
6: From NBC News in Washington, the longest-running show in television history, this is Meet the Press with Kristen Welker.
3: Good Sunday morning. With just 1 month until Election Day, President Trump is hitting the campaign trail with control of Congress on the line. And Republicans are facing growing economic headwinds, rising prices, and a new jobs report that fell short of expectations. The economy is the number one issue for voters, including Latino voters, who were critical to President Trump's 2024 victory. But now, 2 years later, new numbers show a dramatic shift, one that could reshape the fight for Congress. NBC News chief data analyst Steve Kornacki is joining us this morning from the big board. Steve, wow, a lot of big findings in this poll.
7: Yeah, Kristen, very important with these midterms looming. And just put this in perspective, Donald Trump got back to the White House in 2024 in big part because of look at the gains he made with Hispanic voters. In 2016, he got blown out with them. 2020, lost by 25. He nearly battled Kamala Harris to a draw with Latinos in 2024. One of the best ever showings for a Republican with that group. We're talking about a group of voters. It's more than 10% of the electorate, but think of key congressional districts in Florida, in Texas. There's a whole bunch of places where Republicans are defending seats with very large Hispanic populations. So what do Hispanic voters make of the president overall? Look at this approval rating from our poll with Latino voters. Just barely 1 in 4 approve of the job. Nearly 70% disapprove of the president. What's driving it? Here it is on the issues. His approval, disapproval. Look at those scores in particular up here, Kristen.
3: Just so striking. Underwater on the cost of living, the economy, the issues that are driving voters in this midterm cycle.
7: Nearly 50 points underwater on cost of living. And you ask Latinos in this poll, have his economic policies, have they helped or hurt? And it's basically 2/3 who say they have hurt. So we do see this with all

0: age retirement, 75. Fourth, a mandatory blind trust. And fifth, 2 years after you leave government, you cannot be involved with any foreign governments and do what I call the Jared Kushner rule, raising money over in the Middle East for a business, a two-year ban. Now, to me, that delivers change. I would also say a $20 minimum wage by 2030. So this is a referendum on Donald Trump and the Republicans. The next 2 years, if we win the majority, which I am confident or strongly confident about, the question is, will we deliver the change? And that, to me, is the benchmark question. And so you can see the historic numbers. Do we have a brand problem? Yes, we have a brand problem. We have to prove that we cannot just fight Donald Trump, but we can fight for America. And that's something the Democrats have to prove, because for the last 12 years, we've allowed Donald Trump to occupy the frontal lobe of our brain. And that's just not good enough. American people and their future should be what occupies our focus and our attention.
1: Well, let me ask you, because you've laid out how you see the agenda for Democrats, should they, in fact, take back the House. Let me ask you, though, Mr. Ambassador, what do you think the top priority should be if Democrats do, in fact, win back the House?
0: Well, look, I mean, I think the issues fuse, and you got to look at the election. And let me step back here. If we win the Senate, and if you win the House, it will be because one of the biggest stories happening in this election is what I call Mitt Romney, John McCain Republicans have broken from the Republican Party. They haven't moved to the Democrats, but they've clearly broken from the Republican Party. I'll be traveling today and tomorrow campaigning for Republican Congressman, former Republican Congressman Jolly, who's now running as a Democrat for governor. In Arizona, you have the governor, a Democrat, picked a Republican mayor to be her running mate. In Ohio, Amy Acton, who worked for Republican Governor DeWine, is now running as a Democrat for governor. That's the biggest story. So how do you make this election not just a transactional election for this broad coalition, but actually a transformational election? That's the question Democrats are going to have to answer between 2026 and 2027. You have pieces like you saw in your poll on Hispanics as well as independents. So my view is, one, an ethics package that totally power washes all of Washington, all three branches of government. No party has a good housekeeping seal. Earn back the trust. Two, on the affordability, raise the minimum wage $20 by 2030. The last time the minimum wage happened is when we won the House in 2006. It's been 20 years. Give the American people a raise. Third, ban all the social media for kids under the age of 16, like other countries are doing. The social media, Instagram, et cetera, we've allowed an algorithm to raise our adolescents, not adults, and literally ban it, as other countries are doing. So to me, those are the things that start to put and bring and pay down payment, not just more food fighting with the Republicans. We will do our normal politics. That's okay. But deliver on the change the public wants. If you do that, you set up 2028.
1: All right. Well, let me ask you about one of the biggest debates within the Democratic Party right now. If Democrats do, in fact, win back the House, some, as you know, are calling to impeach President Trump for a third time. Do you think Democrats should impeach President Trump if they were to win back Congress?
0: No. Short answer, no. Because it's not going anywhere, and it's going to be a food fight, and it's just going to be we return to the politics of fighting. Look, I'm for the investigations. Hold this administration accountable, which is what the Republican Congress and Senate has refused to do, which is why rather than set up a wedding party and your registry at Williams-Sonoma, this administration allows Donald Trump Jr. to allow the Kremlin to be where you register. They paid $170,000 for a wedding party, and nobody thought it was wrong. That tells you the sense of impunity that's operating. So hold them accountable and then pass an ethics package. Mm-hmm. You're never going to get an impeachment. Then if you do that, you just basically prove all of Washington is what the American people think. It's Disneyland on the Potomac. Deliver the change. Deliver a comprehensive ethics package that uses the investigations to then deliver change.
1: Since you were so definitive, we're going to go on to the next big debate inside the Democratic Party, which is about Medicare for All. In 2019, you wrote an op-ed entitled, quote, "Someone needs to say it. Medicare for All is a pipe dream." But Mr. Ambassador, a new Wall Street Journal poll shows that close to 60% of voters want Medicare for all, and more than 40% say it's their top priority. So should Democrats put Medicare for all up for a vote if they win back Congress?
0: Well, they can. And let me also say, as you, since you quoted the piece, as I go on, I talk about early retirees buying into Medicare. And that's a healthy debate the party will have. You know, I was responsible for President Clinton passing health care for 10 million children had no health care, and then for President Obama passing the ACA.
1: But do you think it's a pipe dream still?
0: And making sure people with pre-existing conditions.
1: Do you think it's a pipe dream still?
0: Look, I don't think you're going to have the votes, which is more important to me is not the legislative, whether it's a pipe dream. I do. But I also believe covering people, since I have background in doing that and expanding coverage, and my own father is a pediatrician, my mother is a technician nurse in that area. I believe in making that coverage, and I also believe don't give people something that you can't deliver. But buying in early retirees at the age of 58, buying into Medicare, that's a proper down payment. Well, second, more importantly, as I've argued before, the best health care exchange, the best public option is what your congressman, your senator, your president of the cabinet are. The federal employees. Have everybody come out of the exchanges that exist state by state and buy into that exchange, and then you're expanding the true public option where, in fact, in rural America today, you have a health care desert. Insurance companies don't cover rural America. Get them the insurance companies, the 27 of them that are in the federal exchange that participate in covering federal employees from the president all the way down and members of Congress and Senate. Okay. If it's good enough for them, it's good enough for you.
1: Well, one branch of the Democratic Party that wants Medicare for all, Democratic Socialists, they have won a string of primaries this year, as you know. You said just this week, quote, I don't believe that Democratic Socialists are Democrats. You've even said they should form their own party. But if Democratic voters are choosing Democratic Socialists, why shouldn't they be a part of the Democratic Party?
0: Well, first of all, they are their own party. I didn't say form their own party. They are their own party. They had a convention here in Chicago just 6 weeks ago. They believe in defunding the police. That's just not a Democratic position. They believe in open borders. That is not a Democratic Party position. They believe in letting prisoners out of prison. That is not a Democratic Party position. If you're confident that that's what people want, I'll see you in November. Now, we'll have a healthy debate between the pragmatic wing and the progressive wing of the party. That is a good debate we haven't had for 20 years as a party. And we'll debate, like you said, Medicare for all versus early retiree buying into Medicare. That's a healthy debate for the party.
1: But you're saying see in November. Doesn't that split the vote? Doesn't that run the risk of splitting the vote, that message see in November?
0: No. Well, I'm being very clear. As I said just 2 questions ago, the biggest story of this election will be Democrats winning in red districts and flipping them, or red states flipping them. And one of the pieces of that coalition will be Romney Republicans and independent voters who have walked away from the Republican Party. They haven't walked yet into the Democratic Party. Building a broad-based coalition that allows this election not to be transactional with those voters, but transformational. And I also go back, Kristen, 3 presidential elections, 7 states, 500,000 voters across those 7 states have decided the president 2016, 2020, 2024. We as Democrats have to decide in all those states from North Carolina to Georgia to Arizona, Nevada, Pennsylvania, Michigan, and Wisconsin, the way we're going to win governors, senators, congressional seats, mayor seats, constitutional officers, flipping state capitals is because we flipped red to blue. Now, we're going to have to be hard-headed about it. And I believe the future of the party is a broad coalition that tells the independent voters and Democrats we're aligned, we're against corruption. We're for raising the minimum wage. We don't believe in taking a gift, a $450 million plane from Qatar, the Qataris, and you paying $4.50 for gas. That is what Democrats are opposed, and we're going to change that.
1: So let me press you on just how big you think the tent should be, because Senator John Fetterman, as you know, angered many Democrats by repeatedly breaking with his party. He evenly appeared at the Republican midterm convention, despite having skipped his own convention 2 years ago. If Democratic Socialists, if you don't see them as a part of the Democratic Party, does John Fetterman belong in the Democratic Party? Is there a place for him in the Democratic Party?
0: Well, in the primary, the Pennsylvania voters are going to make that decision if he seeks reelection. Look, Kristen, you know this. I'm a former ballet dancer. I'm pretty flexible. I believe in a broad coalition. But the Democratic Socialists are not like a separate caucus. They're a separate party. They had a convention here 8 weeks ago. And they don't agree with the party. We don't believe in defunding the police. We believe in better policing. We don't, as a party, believe in letting prisoners out of prison or open borders. You change those positions, we can have a conversation. But until you change those policy positions, they're antithetical to what a Democrat is. Now, I also believe in the broad coalition and the Democratic primary voters. If Senator Fetterman decides to run as a Democrat, we'll make that decision. And they will vote that way, whether they want to retain him as the Democratic nominee into the general election. That's how primaries work.
1: Okay. Ambassador Rahm Emanuel, stay with us for a moment, please. We are going to continue this conversation after a quick break. When we come back, the divide in the Democratic Party over Israel. Plus, as we look to 2028, who should lead the Democratic Party? Stay with us.
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1: Welcome back. We are back with Ambassador Emanuel. I want to start this part of the conversation talking about one of the biggest discussions inside the Democratic Party as it relates to Israel. It's a discussion that's being fueled by a number of candidates, including Michigan Senate candidate Abdul Al-Sayed, who says he believes the Israeli government is committing a genocide of Palestinians in Gaza. Do you see what is happening in Gaza as a genocide?
0: Yeah. So as you know, Kristen, back in 2009 when I was President Obama's chief of staff, I confronted the prime minister directly. I didn't need a war to realize that the policies by the Israeli government were going to lead to perpetual conflict and also perpetual isolation. And back in June, I went to Israel to deliver a full speech about how to do peace, 23-state solution, how to integrate the country economically into the region, and then to make sure that the United States taxpayers weren't funding the defense budget for the state of Israel. A comprehensive approach to that issue. And I believe both in the alliance, but the United States has fought two wars in that region. I don't want to fight a third war. And I believe that we have to have a fundamental change in policy. The status quo is not sustainable. Now, I have been, unlike others, going back 18 years ago, I didn't need a war to know this was going to be a policy that led to a perpetual conflict. This has to change for the alliance. And if you're going to keep the alliance, which I happen to think is important for our policies in the Middle East, it has to change the dynamics and the whole structure of it. Now, I happen to also know, to the core of your question, the question of genocide is a historic question going all the way back to Professor Lumpkin in 1942, all the way back to the Nuremberg trials. If you're going to use that term, then we got to have a conversation about Sudan. We got to have a conversation about Ukraine. We got to have a conversation about the Armenians. We got to have a conversation about what happened to Cambodia. Having one conversation about one country means you are politicizing a term that has huge historic moral obligations. I have no problem having that conversation, but the fact that a questioner ignores Sudan that's happening today, ignores Ukraine that is happening today, tells me more about the question and the questioner than it does tell you the answer will reveal.
1: Well, let me ask you this, because given Al-Sayed's position, given how you're saying how complex this issue is, will you endorse Abdul Al-Sayed?
0: Yeah, it's a complex issue.
1: Will you endorse Abdul Al-Sayed?
0: Look,
1: do you
0: I'll
1: support
0: be going to...
1: him, given that position?
0: Yeah. We have massive disagreements. I support the Democratic Party. I support the Democratic candidate. I'll be going to Michigan again. I've been there repeatedly to help the gubernatorial candidate. I support the Democratic Party position because it happens to come up, as Supreme Court Justice Alito said, he's thinking about retiring. And I'm not playing around anymore with what they did under President Obama on the Supreme Court or what this Supreme Court did giving President Trump a get-out-of-jail card as it relates to all the corruption, which is why you're seeing this.
1: But just to be clear,
0: so the Supreme Court,
1: I
0: just said it.
1: Do you support Abdul Al-Sayed?
0: My support's not important. I said yes. My support's not important. It's the Michigan voters' support that's important.
1: Okay, let me talk
0: to you. And he has to work on that and earn their vote.
1: Let me talk to you about another issue that has been a focus of your work. We saw that in play this week. You visited Louisiana, which has improved their math and reading scores significantly since the COVID pandemic. Your visit actually earned praise from my next guest, Senator John Kennedy. Where do you see room for bipartisan agreement in working on improving the nation's educational system?
0: Well, this I was big opening, and I want to praise both Democratic and Republican governors in Louisiana staying consistently over a generation. This is a persistence. If you want a quick gratification, education is not the place. But they focused on math and reading, and their scores went up. They retrained teachers and constantly trained them, not once and done, one and done. The curriculum has been consistent, both on reading and math. But the thing that was most eye-opening, both in Louisiana and my trip in January to Mississippi. In Louisiana, they figured out how to put pre-K, Head Start, and daycare together as a single education policy. One application, parents, not five, three separate applications, rather. Parents get one application, and then they raise the standards on everybody. So it is an example to your first part of the question about bringing change. If the Democrats take control, I don't believe we should just snap back the Head Start that President Trump is trying to dismantle. I think it's a disaster what he's doing. But we shouldn't say that what was happening before was perfect. Louisiana's program, raising the standards on daycare as an education, not a very glorified babysitting, expensive one too, Head Start, which is totally focused on numbers, colors, shapes, and sizes, and letters, and third, the pre-K into a single educational thing, was revolutionary. Now, it's not an accident. They started 15 years ago, and guess what? You now see the one state out of all 50 who are leading in math and reading. Our greatest resource as a country are the people of America. 50% of our kids cannot read at grade level, and we as a country have thrown the towel in on them. Louisiana hasn't. Mississippi hasn't.
1: Okay.
0: And we should take note of that and actually use the political courage to bring change and make sure our kids are set up right. And Mississippi, Louisiana, Tennessee, and Alabama, this is not a trick question. We actually know what works. The trick part is having the political courage and leadership to make the change possible.
1: All right. Before I let you go, Mr. Ambassador, I do have to talk to you about your own future. You've been very clear you're considering a run in 2028. You've been White House Chief of Staff, a two-term mayor of Chicago, ambassador to Japan. You haven't faced voters, though, in more than a decade before President Trump came and overhauled the American political system. Mm-hmm. What do you think, why do you think now is the right time for you to run for president?
0: Well, first of all, don't worry about my future. The focus, if I decide to do this, will be the future of America. We've had two presidents back-to-back who've actually tried to restore a past that's not coming back. Let's build a future that we actually, every American and every community in America is part of. And the truth, and what's happened, we have to acknowledge that both parties are responsible for this. And both have failed the American people. The American dream, the moment it became unaffordable, is exactly when our democracy became unstable. Owning a home is no longer something you can achieve, but you have to defer. You're taking money out of your 401k to make your paycheck get to the 31st of the month. Your kids, when they go to college, which is what you save and struggle for, now live in your basement and don't leave. And your health care is no longer a peace of mind. It's a nightmare. The entire dream, the entire people are living paycheck to paycheck. It has become not something you achieve, but a struggle to maintain. And you're one accident away from falling. So to me, if I have what it takes to answer that, I'll do it. If I don't, I won't. And it's that simple a question.
1: Okay. Well,
0: and I'll make that decision. But the truth is, it's not my future you should worry about. I'm good. It's the American people's future I would care about. And if I decide I think I have what it takes to what ails America and take it back to Louisiana, everything that ails America can be answered by what's working right in America. So I'm not going to do this the traditional way. A Democrat doesn't usually go to Mississippi, Louisiana, or Tel Aviv to tell the story of what the future is. I believe in laying out a case. I've proven both the candor, the authentic, and the trust and the strength, not to talk about change, but to deliver it.
1: Okay.
0: If I decide to do it, I'll do it.
1: Let me leave you with this question. Do you think, Mr. Ambassador, that America...
0: I thought that was the last question.
1: Well, this is the last follow-up question. Do you think
0: America...
1: So this
0: America, is the last of the last questions?
1: Yes. Do you think America is ready for a Jewish president?
0: Yes. And let me say one thing, Kristen. My faith is not your problem. The fact that Americans have lost faith in America, that's our problem. And we should work on that because I've seen a generation of people with an emptiness who've lost faith in America because they think America lost faith with them. That's our problem. It's not my faith. Now, to be frank, if my faith is a problem for you, don't vote for me. I'm not changing my faith. My faith led me to struggle and fight the insurance companies that were denying kids health care. My faith led me to take on a failed education system where we were known as the worst city, and I walked out and we were the best city on education. My faith guided me to make sure that the American people and their families had what it took as a government fighting powerful forces, whether it's pharmaceutical companies, insurance companies, or in fact, educational failed bureaucracy. So I believe, as a member of Congress who got elected in a district with not many Jews or a city with not many Jews, I believe in the goodness and the grace of the American people. But I will not change my faith. I worry about the fact that we have a generation of people who have lost faith in America and they think America lost faith with them.
1: All right.
0: And that, if I decide to run, that is our collective mission, is to restore that faith.
1: All right. Well, we will keep this conversation going. Please keep us posted on your decision-making process. Ambassador Rahm Emanuel, thank you so very much for being here.
0: Thanks, Krista.
1: When we come back, Republican Senator John Kennedy joins me next.
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1: Welcome back. Joining me now is Republican Senator John Kennedy of Louisiana. Senator Kennedy, welcome back to Meet the Press.
11: Thank you, Kristen.
1: Thanks for being here. I want to start with you on the topic of education. You just heard me discuss that with Ambassador Rahm Emanuel, who recently visited schools in Louisiana. I know your teams have been talking as well. Where do you think you can find common ground on this issue of education?
11: I appreciate the ambassador coming to Louisiana. I hope he spent a lot of money while he was here. Rahm has a big brain with big ideas. What I appreciate about him is that while many members of his own party want to sit around and debate whether a man can breastfeed, Rahm wants to talk about important things like education. Mm-hmm. I think he understands that it's important how much money you send to a school, but it's also important how that school spends the money. I think we both agree that we have to find out which of our teachers can teach and pay them. We have to find out which of our teachers can't teach and either teach them how or tell them to find a new line of work. The ambassador was very tough with the teachers' unions in Chicago. We've had a lot of progress in Louisiana. We emphasize the basics, reading, math. We hold our kids accountable. We have standards, and we lift up our teachers, and it's working.
1: Okay. Well, we will continue to track that. I do want to turn to the economy, and I want to play for you something that your colleague, Utah Republican Senator John Curtis, had to say before y'all broke for recess. Take a look.
12: We're going home, preparing for the midterms, and we've not addressed what all of you care about. So deeply, that's affordability. We just have not done a good job, and I think the voters are going to be loud and clear about how they feel about that.
1: You've been out on the campaign trail as well, Senator. Do you think Republicans are going to pay a price for that lack of action on the economy and affordability?
11: As I've said before, Kristen, here's my prediction about the elections. I will bet you a soda and a nice hat that the experts are wrong. I do think it will be close. I think the biggest issue is cost of living. I think we have to tell the American people the truth. Telling them not to believe their own lying checkbooks is not going to work. This inflation did not originate in a bat, started under President Biden. It's reared its ugly head under President Trump because of the war in Iran. Once we settle the war in Iran, those prices will come down. But it's more than just cost of living. The American people, both sides, feel anger. If they don't feel anger, they feel deep melancholy. They feel like the Washington political leaders have let them down. That they don't listen, they don't care. They feel that way about Congress in particular. They think the United States Congress is the best evidence of why it took our ancestors thousands of years to learn how to stand upright. Some of that is our fault. We should have done more, but we've done a lot. And I've been out on the campaign trail talking about it.
1: All right.
11: Well, but I'm going to tell the American people the truth.
1: Yeah. Let me ask you about kind of broad messaging. On Saturday, President Trump posted Arkansas Republican Senator Tom Cotton's cell phone number because he objected to the senator blocking a bill that would make daylight saving time permanent. How does that help the Republican Party a month out from the midterm, Senator?
11: Well, I'll say first, Kristen, every now and then, there are disputes in Congress that have existential significance for the future of Western civilization. Daylight savings time is not one of them. Tom Cotton feels strongly about it. Tom is a rock star senator. If you get between him and what's best for Arkansas, he'll devour you like a light snack. President Trump's also my friend. He feels strongly about it. The president, as we know, can be sometimes, he exists loudly. He can be tempestuous. He can go from zero to a-hole in about 3 seconds. I don't think he should have given out Tom's cell phone number. I don't think that's going to help convince Tom. And I have your cell phone number, but I promise not to give it out.
1: Okay. Let me ask you about one of the most hotly contested races, Senator, Texas. This race that's pitted Ken Paxton against James Tallarico. There's been tens of millions of dollars spent, frankly, on both sides trying to undermine the other's character. Do you think Ken Paxton has the character to serve as a U.S. senator?
11: Well, that's a decision for the people of Texas. I don't know Ken Paxton. I don't know Mr. Tallarico.
1: You're not confident, though?
11: As best I can tell.
1: You're not confident in his character, Senator Kennedy?
11: Well, if I could just finish my thought. As best I can tell, the race is an unpopularity contest. I think ultimately Mr. Paxton will win because I think Texas is a Republican state. But I think it's going to be very, very close.
1: Okay. Are you going to campaign in Texas?
11: I am going to Texas. I'm going next week. I'm going to Michigan and Ohio. I think I'm going to be in Texas. I'm going to probably be back in New Hampshire. I may go to Alaska again. Maybe I've been in North Carolina. I may go back. I may go to Georgia. I'm going to go wherever my political people tell me to go. I have my own political operation. I don't take orders from my leadership. I do it my way.
1: All right. Well, speaking of doing it your way, let me ask you.
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15: Illini Volleyball is on the air from Matthew Knight Arena in Eugene. Your Fighting Illini, 11-3 overall, 3-0 in the Big Ten, take on Oregon. The Ducks are 11-2 overall, 2-1 in conference, and ranked 17 in the coaches' poll. Thanks for joining us, friends. Welcome into the BC Bank Network from Learfield. I'm Tim Dittman. The win streak now stands at 7 for the Orange and Blue. The last three coming against ranked opponents. On Friday, it was Illinois using its depth and endurance to sweep Washington in Seattle. And guess what? It's another ranked opponent today. That's life in the Big Ten. The Ducks, as we said, 11-2 overall, 2-1 in conference, ranked 17. They're coming off a reverse sweep win over a very good Purdue team in this building on Friday. They also have a ranked Big Ten win over Minnesota, and they show no signs of slowing down. Chris Thomas is waiting in the wings for our pre-match interview. We'll get the scout on Oregon and a look back to Washington and much more. 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Geese provides a purpose-driven residential and online experience, so graduates can put their purpose into practice. That conversation is next, ahead of duck hunting season, Illinois and Oregon. And this is Fighting Illini Volleyball on the BC Bank Network from Learfield.
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18: So Illinois and Oregon, as we wrap up the West Coast trip, Chris Thomas joins us coming off Washington coach. A few things to dig in on that one, but just we'll start with your overall thoughts on that sweep.
19: Yeah, kind of what I thought after the match, just hard-fought battle that, you know, a lot of extended rallies that we were able to come out on top, and been doing a nice job of that over the last several weeks, which has helped put us in the position that we're in. So we need to continue to do the same thing today. Another good team out here, ranked team on the West Coast, and it should be a good battle back and forth here today.
18: A lot of long rallies that we won and a lot of extended service runs for us as well. Just comment on, for a player, what it takes to kind of have the poise and the concentration and the conditioning to withstand that and not kind of say, all right, the rally's done, because we won most of those long rallies.
19: Yeah, again, it's just about being resilient and making sure you play smart as well. You know, we talk about it all the time with the attackers, and, you know, they get the last kind of right of refusal where they get to figure out if they get a swing for a point or swing to try to take them out of system. And our attackers have been doing a very nice job if they feel like they don't have a great swing on the ball, they're putting them in a good spot to keep them off the net and kind of keep the rally in our favor until we do have a swing. And so we got to continue to do that. Oregon is an exceptional attack and blocking team, so we got to make sure that we're play smart and not make a bunch of errors.
18: Now we'll dive into Oregon in a second, but we did have a nice off day yesterday. Got to do a little exploring in Seattle, and I think days like that kind of bring the team and the whole travel party together as more of a cohesive unit, I think.
19: Yeah, you don't always get to hang out and do the quote unquote fun stuff. You know, these are business trips, but we had a morning that we were able to take advantage of and head down to the marketplace down there in Seattle and kind of cut a nice fish.
18: Yeah.
19: You know, I told her I was surprised you caught it with those little baby hands that you got. She got a good laugh out of that one. But no, it was fun for the team, and it was good to have everyone kind of walk outside and see something different.
18: All right, Oregon X's and O's wise, other than what we've already discussed, what can we look forward to?
19: Yeah, they've been flipped around a little bit, so it's a little bit of question mark what lineup they come out in, and so we got to be prepared to make adjustments. But whenever you look across that, you're kind of looking at their big scores. They got number three Donkers and seven Clemente, you know, carrying a heavy load for them, but they're able to spread the ball around. They got a setter in Crownover that's we've seen a few times when she was at Mizzou. Nice experienced setter that's been in some big moments. So they're used to it, and they showed that the other night when they played Purdue. You know, they were down 0-2 and came back and get a reverse sweep. And we got to just prepare to battle until the last ball falls, hopefully in our favor.
18: All right, sounds good. That's Chris Thomas on the BC Bank Network from Learfield.
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18: 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It's crisp, it's clean, 95 calories, 2.6 carbs. That's a winner before first serve even gets going. 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Drink responsibly. As far as things to watch for today, Chris talked about it in our pre-match interview a little bit. Oregon has thrown out some different lineups this year. Most recently in that Purdue match a couple of nights ago, number 8, Valentina Vallette, the Michigan transfer, outside hitter, 3.5 kills the set and 19 aces, did not suit up. Number 22, the freshman Laura Eichert, played in her place. So we will see who suits up today. Looking down there warm-up wise, it does look like she's warming up, so it's just a matter of, is she going to play today? Chris also alluded to it in our pre-match interview. This is a high-powered Oregon offense. They put balls on the floor, and they do it very well. They're averaging 14 kills per set. Now, keep in mind, that's just kills per set. That is not points per set. You can obviously score points in other ways, like aces and blocks, but they're getting 14 kills a set. That tells you that they're not dropping many sets, and they have an offense that is going to have to be reckoned with. Other matches going on in Big Ten volleyball today. One in progress. Indiana leads Rutgers 2-1, that being played in the state of New Jersey. And in the fourth set, Indiana leads 17-12. Purdue takes on Washington later today. Michigan State and Southern Cal, and a battle of ranked teams up in Minneapolis. Wisconsin at 9-4, taking on Minnesota at 9-4. Big Ten standings look like this. Nebraska's at the top at 4-0. Illinois 3-0. Wisconsin 3-0. Michigan State 3-1. Those are your top four. And then at the bottom, several teams with either one or zero wins. Maryland, Iowa, and Michigan all 1-3. And Northwestern is 0-4. We also continue to track the unbeaten teams in women's college volleyball and the teams that have yet to get a win. As far as the unbeatens, it's down to two, and it's a couple of heavyweights. Nebraska, as we just mentioned a moment ago, they are unblemished in conference at 4-0, and they are 15-0 overall. And Pitt, who is a Final Four contender every year, is also unbeaten. There are three teams that have yet to pick up a win in D1 volleyball this year: Tennessee State, Central Michigan, and Lemoyne, who is in their first year of Division I volleyball. So perhaps a bit of rougher sledding than usual for Lemoyne, but we're certainly rooting for all three of you. One other note as well, Michigan State and Illinois taking on each other this afternoon in women's soccer in Champaign, and it is 0-0 in the 80th minute. So we'll keep an eye on that one and get you a final score. Best of luck to Coach Holt team and company, and best of luck to all the Fighting Illini sports that are either in progress or getting underway. Tough loss for football yesterday, but no doubt they're going to rebound, and cross country underway, and men's and women's basketball having their media days this week, and that'll be going before you know it at State Farm Center. We'll take our final time out on our pre-match show, come back with some final words, national anthem, starting lineups, and first serve, Illinois and Oregon from Eugene, and this is Fighting Illini Volleyball on the BC Bank Network from Learfield.
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18: Go from Eugene, Illinois volleyball taking on the Oregon Ducks. Tim Dittman with you. Caden Schmitz is our producer engineer at the Learfield headquarters in Jeff City. Appreciate all of our affiliates joining us on the network this afternoon. We will be back with you at Huff Hall in Champaign this coming Thursday as number 6 Wisconsin comes to town. That is a 7:30 Central Time first serve. 7:15 we will be on the air for the pregame show. The gauntlet of ranked teams continues for Fighting Illini volleyball, but first it is Oregon today. Let's go down to our PA announcer for some final announcements and our anthem.
2: Standing with our team as our anthem buddies is the Westland Wilsonville Youth Volleyball League. And performing tonight's anthem is your

I tell you what, it's a small band over there, probably about 10 to 12 gentlemen, but they pack a punch. Nicely done with our national anthem here from Matthew Knight Arena. This doubles as their basketball arena. It's a really nice facility. And sparse crowd today. I'd say the lower bowl is about a third full. Upper bowl is curtained off. All right, let's go back down for our starting lineups. They're introducing Illinois. Peyton Chapman introduced, and let's go to our PA. So it's the same starters as we saw a couple nights ago for Fighting Illini volleyball. Chapman hits right pin. She had a career-high 16 digs against Washington. DeBoer and Aguayo are your outside. Starostenko and Philpott are your middles. Phelan's your setter, reigning Big Ten setter of the week. And Talita Gonsalves is your libero for the Illini. She is your reigning Big Ten defensive player of the week. Illinois will be in the navy blue tank tops today. Gonsalves will be in the alternate color white libero jersey. They're playing the customary hype video on the big board here at Matthew Knight Arena, and very soon we will get the Oregon starting lineup. As I look down there, and when I say look down, I am high atop this arena, so doing my best to make out numbers on the jerseys here, but it does look like number 8, Valentina Vallette, is suited up, and she's holding a little mini volleyball, which they throw into the crowd to perhaps indicate that they're either going to play or start. So looks like she's available. It's just a matter of, are they going to announce her name in a second? Let's find out.

So it is indeed the same lineup they threw out against Purdue a couple of nights ago. So Vaulette appears to be available.

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1: Jaciurovic and Virlan are their middles, and their setter, the lefty, the Mizzou transfer, is Marina Crownover, 5'11 senior from Austin, Texas. Oregon's going to be in the white with their libero wearing the alternate color green. They are on the court nearest from me, serving from right to left on your radio dial. Illinois will be going the other way because that is how the game of volleyball works. Three sets by 2 points, and Illinois will get out of here with another ranked win, but this is going to be one of the tougher opponents Illinois has seen all year. Oregon, like their team name implies, likes to fly around that court and bang the ball around. So our floor defense is going to have to be A-plus today if we want to come out of here with a victory. Hey, at Premient, they're focused on building a better future through nature and science for employees, customers, and communities. Learn more about their plant-based purpose at Premient.com, P-R-I-M-I-E-N-T.com. And no matter the team or sport, we know that fan work is thirsty work, so enjoy the crisp, refreshing taste of a Coke Zero Sugar. Illinois will serve to start things out in rotation one with Kenna Fila serving. Philpott checks out. Gonsalves checks in. We have three hitters in the front row in this rotation. Starr, Stenko, Chapman, and DeBoer. Back row is Aguayo, Gonsalves, and Phelan. And Phelan will serves it up. Goes at Donkers. They'll run a slide, and it is plate up, but we can't do anything with it after that. Point for the white jerseys. Point for the Ducks. And it's 1-0 just underway here in set one from Eugene. Credit Donkers with the kill. D-O-N-K-E-R-S is how you spell that last name. Pronounce Donkers, but a lot of people say Donkers as there's an ace serve for their libero Shepherd. 2-0 Oregon. A lot of people call her Donkers, and that's an appropriate name because she donks that ball down whether she comes off 1 foot or two. And we saw it there on that first rally. So it was a kill followed by an ace, and Oregon's up 2-0 in set one. Their libero Shepherd continues to serve. Goes to Aguayo, sends it over on one, overpass, kill, and down. 3-0 Ducks in set one. Maya Harris will check in. Taylor DeBoer will check out. Oregon 3, Illinois 0, set 1. They have students on the sideline behind the TV reporters, and they have students on the end line as well down there with the band. Again, small but mighty is the name of the game today. This crowd is not huge, but that's huge right there. Christina Starostenko with a quick middle around the world swing, and Illinois is on the board 3-1. Illinois leads in, check that, Oregon leads in set 1. And here comes Maya Harris with the top jump, shading toward the right corner, and it's long. Point Oregon, 4-1 Ducks in set one. And it'll be Crownover's turn to serve. So they started row six, which was actually their worst point scoring rotation. They probably wanted to get that out of the way early, and now they're back in rotation one. Here's Chapman out of bounds long. Was there a touch? They say no touch. Point Oregon. 5-1 Oregon, set one. They also like to target, no matter who is serving, that left back zone five position, which is where Alyssa and Tali are right now, and it indeed goes at Alyssa. Here's Starostenko again, blocked, covered by Aguayo. Chapman tipping, and it's played up by their bro. Crownover with a gap set. Block Illinois, but they cover it. They'll feed it to the left. Donkers down the line, out of bounds, and no touch. Point Illinois, 5-2. Oregon leads set one. Philpott in, Starostenko out, three hitters in the front row, back row is Harris, Phelan, and Gonsalves, our libero, will serve. Not the best pass. Clemente with a low set, that didn't clear, but they're going to say play on. Yeah, that's got to be four hits. Yep, point Illinois. Yeah, that ball did not clear. It was a really low set, and they tried to send an emergency ball over, and that did not clear the tape to the Illinois side. So once it hit another paw after that, that's a four-hit violation. Coach Trent Kirsten, the second-year head coach for Oregon, not much of a protest there, so we're going to play on. 5-3 Oregon in set one. Bad pass by the Ducks. Outside try for Clemente. Blocked, covered by their setter. They'll be

0: out of system. Clemente again bangs it off our block. Harris with a stab, but she couldn't get there. And it is 6-3 Ducks in set one. Don't count these Illini out just because they fall behind early. They fell behind against Washington. They've fallen behind in other matches as well. Arkansas State comes to mind. It's obviously not ideal. You want to lead wire to wire and dominate, but this Illini team has been known to come from behind. Six serving three in set one. Harris with the first contact. Back set, Chapman. She'll roll, and it'll go down. She has a shot for every occasion. PC getting us within two. It's 6-4. Oregon leads in set one. And after the big kill, the Castle Rock native will rotate zone two to zone one, and she will serve baseline right. Line drive with a little air underneath it. They'll run gap, block back, covered by Domkers. They'll go to the right this time. Clemente tipping. Gonsalves. Now a joust won by Kenna Thielen. How do you like that? Thielen at 5'7 going up against Crownover at 5'11. And the Illini beat the Duck on the joust. Sometimes it's not the height. Sometimes it's the push. And Kenna got the push. 6-5 Oregon in set one. Here's Chapman serving. One of our team leaders in kills. High set to the outside. It's Eichert, their first hitter off the bench. Joust nearly won again by Phelan. They send a free ball over deep. Phelan outside to Aguayo through the battlefield, and their libero plays it up. Right side try Clemente. She bounces it. Good rally on both sides of the net. Wrong team gets the point, though. 7-5 Oregon set one. Talked about it in our pre-match interview with Chris. We got to go to the market in Seattle yesterday on our off day. And if you've ever been there, you know one of the big attractions is the guys who throw the big fish at you. And the question was going to be who on the Illini side was going to catch it. Nobody caught that one. That's an ace serve for Oregon. And they're up 8-5, set one. And little Kenna Phelan volunteers like, yeah, I'll do it. So she put on the apron and she caught the fish. And the video is up on Illini Volleyball social media if you want to check it out. 8-5 Oregon in set one. Serve to the Illini side at Aguayo. Phelan, slide, Philpott off high hands and down. Point Illinois. And we're hanging around 8-6 Oregon in set one. Illinois soccer just goes final. They fall to Michigan State 1-0. Spartans get a late goal. Here at Matthew Knight Arena, it's 8-6 Oregon. The Ducks have it on serve, receive. Outside try, Eichert. Stabbed in the back row by Aguayo. Pin-to-pin set to DeBoer. Cross court. Shepherd, no thank you. Overpass. DeBoer puts it down off the block. Overpass kill for the Canadian, and it's 8-7 Ducks in set one. And who gets the ball? It's Alyssa Aguayo, who's really improved her back row play over the past year or so. Front one, can we run it down for second contact? We can, but it goes into the student section after that. And Alyssa Aguayo collides with our videographer, Jimmy, down there. Jimmy, give me a wave. Let me know you're okay. I don't think he's listening to me. Point for Oregon. 9-7. Oregon leads in set one. There's a lot of out-of-bounds room beyond the end lines here at this arena. As you might expect with it being their basketball arena, a lot of room on the floor as that serve is long out-of-bounds on the top jump by Clemente, and it's 9-8 Oregon. So Aguayo had to get her track shoes on and really, really run to that back wall over there where the bleachers began to run that down, and she tried to make a play on it and ran right into Jimmy down there. Everyone's okay. 9-8 Oregon set one. Served by Kenzie Kogan. Pin to pin. Eichert out of bounds. Point Illinois. No challenge from the Oregon bench. They for a second thought that one landed in. But our line judge says out. Each line judge is responsible for two lines. And I think they got the correct call there. Oh, Oregon with an issue. They can't send it over. A couple players were confused as to who was going to take the contact, and they just dump it into the tape. And Illinois leads 10-9. Coach Kirsten not going to like that one. 10-9 Illinois in set one. Kogan continues to serve. It's a 3-0 Illinois run. They get a good pass. Back row try. Domkers. Nice up by the Illini. DeBoer rise and fire. Out of bounds and no touch. Kenna Phelan says there was a touch. Is Chris going to challenge? No, he will not. He doesn't like to burn them early. 10-10 in set one. Illinois hitting 300 early. Check that, 200 after the hitting error there. Oregon hitting 059. Clemente and one of their middles, Chachurovich, have two kills apiece to lead them. For the Illini, four players with one kill apiece, Chapman, DeBoer, Starostenko, and Philpott. They lead in serve pass. We're out digging them and out blocking them. 10-10 in set one, Illinois, and number 17, Oregon. Here come the orange and blue combo. DeBoer goes to that same spot, but it's played up by Shepard. Now a turn and swing by Donkers, and Donkers goes off contact and out. Ducks back on top, 11-10 set one. Illinois did not quite creep into the top 25 coaches poll after the rank wins at home last weekend over Minnesota and USC. They're second in the receiving votes category, so unofficially 27th in the country. RPI at 39, which is also pretty good. If you sustain all those metrics, you should be a tournament team. Here comes Oregon. It's Donkers, and she gets back-to-back kills. What's she up to now? Three on the night, hitting around 300, and it's 12-10 Ducks. They're on a 3-0 run after Illinois pulled back on top 10-9. It's now 12-10 Oregon in set one. First to 25, win by two, takes the set from baseline right, or excuse me, left. Here's the Oregon serve. Jack back, Starostenko out of bounds. Was there a touch? No touch. Point Ducks. And Chris will challenge. He believes there was a touch at the net.
1: A challenge has been issued.
0: Why don't we go ahead and sneak a 60-second timeout in here. 13-10 Oregon set one. This is Fighting Illini Volleyball on the BC Bank Network from Learfield.
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0: 13-10 Oregon in set one. Starostenko with an attack error on the last play. However, Illinois is challenging. They believe there was an Oregon touch at the net before the ball went out of bounds. Replays that I've seen so far haven't shown anything conclusive, so that doesn't bode well for Illinois. Dan Hauser is our down official today. He's checking it at the monitor as we speak. Rest of the crew comprises of Patty Rolfe up, Allie Garwood is a line judge, and Hossein Menferjad is a line judge. And they're going to say call stands, so Illinois loses that challenge. They're down to one unless we go five. And the score remains 13-10 Oregon in set one. Ducks are now on a 4-0 run. An attack error by DeBoer, a couple of Donkers kills, and an attack error by Starostenko. 13-10 Oregon in set one. And here's Libero, their DS serving specialist, to slap at it from the left corner. Phelan feeds DeBoer. She tips. Clemente is there from her knees. They send it through the battlefield, and the Illini somehow play it up. Phelan with a try. Phelan is blocked. But a net violation. Phelan called it right away. Phelan at 5'7 was going up against two big front row players for Oregon, like a David and Goliath situation. She was easily blocked, but on the follow through, on the block, our officials say Oregon contacted the net. That's a point, Illinois. 13-11, Oregon in set one. Phelan with some very smart work there. Slide for Oregon. Played up by Phelan. Will be out of system. Gonsalves will set. Rise and fire Chapman slamming it off the block. And we're going to play on. Tight to the net. Outside try Donkers. Into the donut where Gonsalves is waiting for it. Down the line, DeBoer goes to bounce. And we're within one. 13-12, Oregon set one. Taylor's second kill of the night. Both teams hitting in the 100s for the match. They're going to stack to the right on serve receive, hide the big Clemente on the back line. Serve goes at their DS. They're up one in set one. Here's Donkers from off the net, out of bounds, no touch. That one had no shot, way long, nearly hit the student section on the fly. Point Illinois, we're tied up at 13 in set one. Illinois scrapping and clawing. We need to get on a run, though. In fact, we are on a run. 3-0. Starostenko, DeBoer with kills, and then that attack error there. But we need to extend this. That's not going to help. They go quick middle for Eva Chichurovic, their junior middle from Serbia. And the Ducks go back on top, 14-13. Brazil, Netherlands, Romania, Serbia, Argentina. All foreign countries represented on this Oregon roster. Illinois got a few foreigners as well, but not as many as Oregon. Who's going to take it? It's DeBoer. She tips extreme angle. Their setter is, though, they'll be out of system. DS will set. Overpass DeBoer, but she contacts the net on the follow-through. Yep, net still shaking. Easy call there. Point Oregon, 15-13 Ducks in set one. We're at the media timeout. We'll take one as well. 15-13 Oregon set one. This is Fighting Illini Volleyball on the BC Bank Network from Learfield.
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0: 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Locks are 1-0 Illinois today as Oregon leads 15-13 in set one. It's gone final in New Jersey. Indiana beats Rutgers 3-1, but the Scarlet Knights put up a fight. That final set was 26-24. We go out to Rutgers in a few weeks for the Rutgers-Maryland trip. Here come the Illini on serve receive, right side. Harris got it off the platform of Clemente. Point Illinois, 15-14. Harris's first kill of the day. The freshman phenom has been used mostly for her serving and defense. But every once in a while, she'll take a wicked swing. Sometimes front row, sometimes back row. And speaking of back row, silver bullet ace for Maya Harris. Oregon, I don't know what they were doing as that ball was in by about a foot and a half, but they all watched it fly by like they thought it was going out of bounds. 15-15 in set one. So this is like a 5-1 run for Illinois, I believe, to get back in this one, but we got to keep going. Here's a try by Donkers, and Donkers goes off a couple blue jerseys and into the student section. And Oregon's back on top, 16-15 set one.
7: Crowd over next to serve.
0: four ties, two lead changes in this first set. 16-15, Oregon leads in set one. Crown over with the serve. Barely clears. Adeguayo, decent pass. And a whistle. No, they actually give the point to Oregon. I thought they were going to whistle them for being illegally over the net. But they say the ball broke the plane. And if it's a 50-50 ball, anyone can make a play on it. And one of the Oregon players bopped it down on the Illinois side. 17-15, Oregon in set one. Crown over leaves it short. We'll get that point back. Thank you very much. 17-16, Oregon leads in set one. And here's our libero, Talita, or Tali for short, Gonsalves from Rio de Janeiro, played last year at San Jose State. Clemente tipping, sliding dig by Phelan will be out of system. Tali sets to Aguayo. Was there a touch? Yes, there was. Aguayo goes to the deep corner. Point Illinois. We're tied at 17. A fun one to watch so far. Mostly green shirts in the audience, but probably about 20 to 30 Illini fans over there. Some families of the players and some other well-wishers that are on this trip with us. Right side try Donkers. Can we run it down for second contact? Yes, Harris can. And Phil Potts going to have to free ball over. Got to reset and play defense now. Tied at 17 in set one. Donkers on the right, down the line, threads the needle. And Oregon's back on top, 18-17. They already have 11 kills this set. They average 14 a set. Illinois slightly under that at 13.7, but 14's a lot. I mean, to bang the ball down 14 times in a set consistently against some good Big Ten defenses. And that's a big reason why Oregon is number 17 in the country right now. 18-17 Ducks in set one. Phelan on the run, guides it to Chapman on the right. Goes cut shot, played up by their setter. Here's Eichert blocked, and they send it over on two. Oh, that's a lift? Yeah, double. Double or a lift. I knew it was going to be one of the two. Chris Thomas is really good on picking up on those violations, and he and the assistants were immediately up off the bench to say, hey, you can't do that, and they were right. Point Illinois, 18-18 your score in set one. Who is going to get the last push here as we approach the red zone to pull away? Chapman serves. Here's Eichert on the outside, blocked, covered, sent back over. Aguayo sends it to the Oregon side. Clemente on the right, and we're not going to be able to run that one down off the first contact. Although there was a guy who caught the ball in the student section down there as Harris was pursuing it, and she still could have made a play on the ball. Someone needs to tell that guy you cannot do that while the ball is in play. They should replay this rally. I mean, that fan should be moved from his seat. And they're not going to do a darn thing about it. A little home cooking here, whatever. 19-18 Oregon in set one. Slide, Philpott, blocked, covered by Phelan, bump set, out of system, pushing it down the line is Aguayo. They somehow play it up, get it to Eichert, Tolley with a stab dig, bump set, Aguayo again, blocked back, covered by Gonsalves. Good rally going on right now. Chapman tipping to the donut. Clemente says no thank you. Here's Eichert, and it is blocked, but it's out. Point for Oregon. Well, you can't blame the fans for everything, but that fan needs to be talked to down there, and Illinois is going to take a timeout. We'll keep it here. You just hope that's not the momentum shift that Oregon needs to take this set. 2018 Oregon in set one. First to 25, win by two takes the set. Yeah, now a member of the event staff is going to go back and talk to him. I don't know why those students are even down there anyway, because you have two designated student sections, one in the bleachers behind the TV announcers on the sideline, and then one in the end line. But there's like 10 guys down there that are just sitting in a random spot of bleachers, and one of them interfered with Maya as Maya was trying to make a play on the ball. He's probably going to go back to his frat house tonight and say, hey, listen to what I did today. 2018 Oregon in set one. This all-time series, by the way, is 3-3. Illinois swept the Ducks at home last year, and then 2 years ago, 2024, the Ducks got the win here. This is the second time we've made the Seattle-Eugene trip as part of the expanded Big Ten. The way the schedule shakes out is 1 year you go to Oregon and Washington, and the California schools come to you, and then the next year it's flipped. So in 2027, we'll go to L.A. and play USC and UCLA, and Oregon and Washington will come to us. 2018 Oregon in set one. Serve to the Illini side. Adeguayo, pass on the head of Phelan. Slide, Philpott, bang, Point Illinois. 2019, Oregon leads set one. Harris out, DeBoer in, Aguayo will serve. 2019, Oregon set one. Floater medium depth, good pass, back set, Clemente off 2 feet, it's dug by Chapman. Here's DeBoer to tie us up, she does, 20-20 vision in set one. Nice work, Taylor, with her parents in attendance today. We're not too far from Kelowna, British Columbia, their hometown up in Canada. Good to see the DeBoers in attendance. I see the Chapmans, among others, across the way over there. Don Harden, former Illini coach, with us as well in Eugene. Taylor's team-leading third kill of the day. Does have two attack errors, hitting 100. 20-20 in set one. Here's Aguayo continuing to serve. Goes deeper with it this time, but another good pass. From one block, Illinois! Solo block, Philpott. She didn't need any help on that one. And the orange and blue are up 21-20 in set one. And Coach Kirsten will bring his team to the bench. We'll stay here. Illinois 21, Oregon 20 in set one. 3-0 Illinois run. Philpott kill, DeBoer kill, Philpott block. Check some more individual numbers here. Philpott 203, hit 667, also leads us in blocks with two. Chapman, Phelan, Harris, Starostenko, and Aguayo all have a kill apiece. Kenna has 7 assists, 3 digs, and a block. Gonsalves leads us in digs with 6. Team digs are even at 12. Blocks are 3-0 Illinois, so that's $300 from Jimmy John's to the Cancer Center in Illinois, and plenty more to come today. Serve pass is even. Each team with one service error, one ace. Let me rephrase that. Illinois has 1 service error and an ace, and they have 2 service errors and 2 aces. They're hitting 167, we're hitting 207. 21-20, Illinois leads in set one. The win streak is 7 for Illinois. We lost in straight sets up at Marquette and have not lost since. We got Marquette at home. Then EIU, Arkansas State, and then we started the gauntlet of ranked teams. Went over Minnesota at home. They were 15 at the time. Went over USC at home. They were 23 at the time. Went at Washington a couple nights ago. They're ranked 22. They poke it deep. Oh, we can't handle it. That's one we'd like to have back. And Oregon ties it up at 21. So we have 17 Oregon today, and then next week, no big deal. Number 6 Wisconsin, and then number 10 Purdue. One's at home, one's on the road. All right, this is their best point scoring rotation with Clemente serving. She's got the top jump. It's a let serve. We're really going to have to bear down here. Slide for Philpott, and it's blocked. Eichert was up there along with their big 6'3 middle, Suchirovich. And it's 22-21, Oregon. Chris will use this final timeout. We'll stay here. Now, Illinois played that one about as well as you could have asked for. I think the shot from Philpott was maybe just a little lower than she would have liked. Tell you what, you know, you watch it on TV or you watch it in the arena, and you really just don't realize how fast these balls are traveling. Whether it's a top jump serve or a kill, I mean, we're talking anywhere from 50 to 70 miles an hour screaming at you. And I get firsthand experience with that because, you know, when I'm on the road with the team, I basically go wherever the team goes. And so we got into town yesterday, came to this arena for a practice, and, you know, I'll be sitting on the sideline just shagging balls as they come to me, putting them back in the cart. And, you know, they were doing spike lines, and I was catching some balls on the bounce, mind you, on the bounce. And I still felt like my fingers were being broken. Now imagine if you have to dig that ball on the fly or block it. It's amazing. And then you watch the men, and they're probably hitting harder. And that's no shade to the ladies. That's just a fact of the game. But it is a fast and entertaining sport. 22-21 Oregon, and a slugfest so far here in set one. Top jump serve from Clemente. Goes to Chapman. Bad pass. Bump set DeBoer from out of bounds. We have to send a birthday ball over. This is not ideal. Combo outside. Eichert tipping. Pancake attempt by Chapman is late. 23-21 Oregon. Set one. Illinois is out of timeouts. Oregon does have one. It's a 3-0 Illinois run, and now Oregon's on a 3-0 run. After they were down one, they're now up two. 23 serving 21 in set one. This is why this is their best point scoring rotation off that wicked serve there from Clemente. Here comes DeBoer sending it deep. Dug out by DeBro. High set to the outside. It's Eichert from off the net. Played up by Illinois. DeBoer again. Again dug by their libero Shepherd. She's covering the whole court today. Now DeBoer with another try. She tips this time. Kept up. Here's Eichert again. Pounds it through the block. Aguayo says we're going to play on. DeBoer a third try. Pushing down the line. Domkers is there. Eichert again, out of bounds, and, oh, a net violation against Illinois. They say DeBoer caught the net. Oh, that's unfortunate. And Oregon's going to have three set points. 24-21 as the crowd comes to its feet. It's one of the better arenas we'll play in all year. It's bright. It's clean. You can tell they do a good job maintaining this place. Set point, Oregon. Bump set Aguayo. And we have to free ball. Uh-oh. Here come the Ducks. Front one. Block back. Point Illinois. We're going to keep playing. The announcer said, uh-oh, a little too prematurely. 24-22, Oregon set one. We're going to have to do that two more times. And here comes Kenzie Kogan to serve. What do I like to say? G-I-O, G-I-I, get it over, get it in, Kenzie, from baseline right. She does both on the floater, goes at Donkers, trying to take her out of the play. Slide and another block, Illinois. DeBoer and Starostenko collaborate on the homework assignment. 24-23, still set point for Oregon. Illinois fights off one more, will be at deuce. Oregon has a timeout left, they elect not to use it. Kenzie will serve. Line drive barely clears. Jack back to the outside. Eichert slams it off the block. Kogan with a nice save. Phelan, who's going to take it? It is Chapman playing a down ball. Clemente with the dig. DeBoer puts it away on the overpass. Point Illinois. They also got Oregon in the net. And we have fought off all three set points. We are at deuce at 24 all. And Oregon will burn its final timeout. How about that? 24-24 in set one. A Philpott solo block. A block by Starostenko, and they gave it to Chapman, but it was actually DeBoer. They'll have to correct that in the stats later. And then that last rally officially goes in the books as a kill by Chapman, even though there's a net violation. They don't code it that way, for lack of a better term. But what matters is Illinois gets 3 points in a row. They erase all three Oregon set points. It's tied at 24 in set one. Remember, these sets are played first to 25, but you got to win by two. So it's essentially who can get 2 points in a row at this point. First team to do that will be the victor. You can't win a set 25-24. It would have to be 26-24 or 27-25. You get the point. In the history of Illinois volleyball, from 2008 to present, and I say 2008 because that's when the current scoring rules were put in place, our longest set was 35-33 on a couple of occasions, once against Virginia Tech in 2014 and once against Wisconsin just last year. 24 all in set two. Ooh, they have trouble with the pass. Here's Eichert. Bangs it off our block. DeBoer saves it. Phelan lobs it to Chapman. Back row block. Covers her own shot. Now adjust one by Starostenko. She puts it right in the face of Clemente, and then gravity takes it to the shoelaces. And we're going to have set point. 25-24. Illinois set one. Both teams are out of timeouts. Oregon will get a sub in. It's a 4-0 Illinois run with our serve sub from Cincinnati. Kenzie Kogan serving. She will serve it up again. Baseline right. Goes down the line. Better pass this time. Outside try. Vallette. So she is in the match. Now the Illini play it up. Ooh, but we have to free ball it over now. That was not ideal. Still set point Illinois. Back row D ball, and it goes down for Clemente. We knew she had that in her arsenal. And it's 25 all in set one. We're back to deuce. See how many times Illinois has gone to extra points this season. Maybe get that after the next rally here. 25 all in set one. We're stacking to the right. Here's another top jump from Vallette, who again missed that Purdue match, but she's back. DeBoer out of bounds, cross court. No touch. Point Oregon, and now they're going to have another set point. We went to extras in one set against Marquette, also against Eastern Illinois, and I think that was about it. All right, set point Oregon. How about a service error? It is a service error. Vallette misses wide right, and we're tied at 26. Anytime these fans have set point, they rise to their feet, and then when the set point goes away, they sit back down. It's kind of like you're in Sunday, the late Sunday church service, up and down. 26 all in set one. Here's Kenna Phelan to serve. We're at deuce. First team to get 2 points in a row. Takes the set. Oregon goes front one. They tip. We keep it up. Phelan bumps it. No, she'll actually bump it over. Here come the Ducks once again. High set to the outside. Cross court shot. Donkers. Tolly is there. DeBoer with a try off the block. Played up by their bro. Back set. Another D ball by Clemente. Out of bounds. Long. Oh, what's the call? They say touch. Oh, goodness gracious. Point Oregon. Check the replay on that. That's one you might challenge, but we're going to play on here. Set point Oregon at 27, serving 26. It's their libero, Reese Shepard, the Washington native, to serve. Good pass, Tolly. Gap for Starostenko. We're tied up again at 27. The set that never ends, but how about the fight from these Illini? And here's our best point scoring rotation with the freshman Maya Harris. Get it over, get it in, Maya. Here comes the top jump, tied at 27 in set one. Oh, that's a nice serve, but it's fielded cleanly. They'll go to the outside dunker. She jams it down the line. The Illini cleep it up. Bump set by Chapman. Free ball sent over by Aguayo. They will go front one, and it's down. Verlon with the kill. It's their second of the night, and they have set point again. Remember, it's rally scoring. You score a point on every rally, whether you're serving or not. 28-27 Oregon. They have set point. Oh, I should get a swing to tie this one back up, though. Phelan, who will she choose? It's Aguayo. Down point Illinois. 28 all in set one. Boy, when was the last time we hit 30?
7: for the Illini.
0: We had a match a couple years ago against Washington when we lost 30-28. 2021 against Purdue, we won a set 30-28. Right side dunkers, it's down. And back and forth we go again. Illinois just cannot claw back here. They're treading water, but they can't get in the boat. And it's going to be set point for Oregon at 29, serving 28. Both teams hitting around 200 for the set. They have a couple players with six kills apiece, Clemente and Donkers. That's what's keeping them in this match. Serve to the Illini side. Adeguayo, perfect pass. Front one, Philpott got it. We're tied at 29. Eventually, these fans are just going to have to pick. Do we stay standing or do we stay seated? Because they've had to stand up and sit down about five times. 29 all in set one. Back to Deuce. Chapman, how about we dial up an ace here? Oh, just missed out of bounds. Ducks will have another set point at 30-29. No matter how this one ends, you can't fault the fight of either team. What an entertaining first set we've seen. 30-29 Oregon in set one. Set point for the Ducks. I've lost count of how many they've had by now. Good pass by Maya to tie it up again. Oh no, Aguayo can't get it to go, but they have to free ball over. Chapman to Phelan. Phelan to Aguayo on a shoot. She's blocked. And Oregon takes set one in a marathon. 31-29. Let's regroup and get them in set two. We'll be back in 2 minutes. This is Fighting Illini Volleyball on the Busey Bank Network from Learfield.
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0: Heartbreak City in set one as Oregon takes it in extra points, 31-29. You heard that right, 31-29. Set two from Oregon coming up in moments. 31-29 set loss. These are the type of stats I compile in the offseason when I have nothing going on. Last time we lost a set, 31-29, was all the way back in 2010 against Minnesota. It's been 16 years. Illinois hits 182 for the set, Oregon 204. Donkers and Clemente with six kills apiece. For the Illini, we're led by DeBoer. with four. Starostenko and Philpott have three apiece. Philpott's hitting .333, also leads us in blocks with three. Aguayo has two kills and three digs. Chapman has a kill, an assist, three digs, and two blocks. Phelan with a kill, 10 assists, four digs, and a block. Harris has a kill, an ace, and a dig. Our only ace of the day. Kogan has a dig as she came in to do some serving for us late. And Gonsalves leaves us in digs with eight. Serve pass is plus two, Oregon. We're out digging them and out blocking them, but some gritty play by them, led by their two studs, Donkers and Clemente, got them over the mountaintop. Beauty of volleyball, though, is you reset the scores, and it's 0-0 as we start set two. And again, if you're just joining us, Valentina Vallette, the senior 6'1 outside hitter from Argentina, formerly played at Michigan, did not dress two nights ago against Purdue. That was a reverse sweep win for the Ducks. She dressed today, didn't start, but she did play a little bit in that first set. Serve to the Illini side. Gap for Starostenko. Yes, Point Illinois, 1-0. That was easy. Having Vallette off the bench is a huge get for them. 3.5 kills a set and 19 aces with that top jump serve. She's out there right now. Speaking of top jump, here's Harris with the top jump. Donkers on the outside, down deep. And it's 1-1 in set two. Illinois leads. Check that. They trail in sets. Wishful thinking there. Oregon took set one, 31-29. We'll have an intermission after this set. We'll have more Fighting Illini volleyball history for you. And then back to set three. Serve's going to go to zone five. There it is at Aguayo. They've been targeting her all season. Chapman with the try. They'll be out of system. Bump set by their DS. Donkers rise and fire. Block back. They can't cover it. Point Illinois. Look like Chapman and Starostenko throwing up the wall. And it's 2-1 Illinois set two. Illinois trails in sets. Gonsalves. 2-1 Illinois, set two. Illinois trails in sets. Gonsalves will serve it up. Targets that far sideline. It stays in bounds. They make a play on it. Donkers turn and swing. Block back. Philpott and Chapman. Point Illinois.
7: Point Illinois.
0: Chapman, it's like it was in slow motion. Watch that ball just fall. And then when it hit the ground, both her and Philpott pointed to it like, hey, that's a point for us. 3-1 Illinois set two. Oregon leads in sets. Gonsalves continues to serve. Jill set to the outside. Donkers. Ooh, cross body shot down in the back corner. Right back position. Zone two, or zone one, excuse me. And it's 3-2 Illinois in set two. 3.7 kills a set on the season for her. If you're above three, you're doing good. If you're approaching four, you're doing really good. Chapman with a try. Overhead dig by their DS, Ribeiro. And a free ball sent over. Back set. Chapman, extreme angle, kicks off the tape. They play it up. Donkers again. She tips this time. Aguayo keeps it off the Terraflex. Back row Harris. She will tip to the donut. Sliding dig by their bro. Clemente on the right. She's been deadly there, but a beach dig by Tali off the block. Here is Chapman. Was there a touch? No touch. Point Oregon. 3-3 set two. Oregon up in sets. So let's reset. We've got Philpott, Chapman, and Phelan front row. Back row is Aguayo, Harris, and Gonsalves. 3-3 set two. Oregon took set one in extras. Here is their setter to put it in play. At Harris, not the best pass. Can Chapman clean it up? No. It's dug out in the back row. They'll run gap. They leave it short. Point Illinois hitting error. And we're on top. 4-3 set two. Oregon up in sets.
7: Chapman next
0: to serve. Purdue and Washington are going to get underway shortly, as is Michigan State and Southern Cal. Already today, Indiana beats Rutgers 3-1, but Rutgers gave the Hoosiers all they could handle. Here in Eugene, Oregon free balls it over. Slide for Philpott. Got it off the tool. Point Illinois.
7: Point Illinois.
0: Wow, that was pretty. 5-3, Illinois set two. Illinois up in sets. Ashland started for us all last year at middle, along with Kayla Burbage. was rehabbing an injury in the offseason, so didn't play in the first few games. Now she's back in the starting lineup. Quick middle for Oregon. Played up by Chapman. Cross-court set goes to, who is that? That's Aguayo over there, and they're going to give the point to Illinois as it went off the block and I believe off the antenna. 6-3 Illinois, set two, and the Ducks lead in sets. It continues to be not a hitting clinic. They're hitting 159, we're hitting 189. In the 300s is kind of ideal. Oh, great serve by Chapman. That is ideal. A serve for PC. 7-3 Illinois, set two. And Coach Kirsten is going to give his team an early trip to the bench. He calls timeout. 7-3 Illinois, set two. Oregon up in sets. And we're back in 60 seconds. This is Fighting Illini Volleyball on the BC Bank Network from Learfield.
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0: It's a 4-0 Illinois run to put the orange and blue up 7-3 in set two. Oregon took set one in extras. We owe you a station ID. We'll get that for you after this rally. Out of the Oregon timeout, Chapman continues to serve. She can dial up another ace. She goes line drive to that same location, and it nearly is an ace, but they free ball it over. Who will feel and choose? It's another slide. Philpott off the block and out. Back-to-back kills for AP, and it's 8-3 Illinois. 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
0: 8-3 Illinois in set two. Oregon up in sets. Aguayo with a try. Block covered by Phelan. Bumpset Gonsalves. Out of system swing off the net from Chapman. Easily played up in the back row. They'll go left side for Clemente. She's stuffed! It's Phelan and Philpott saying see you later to that volleyball. 9-3 Illinois set two. Illinois trails in sets. 6-0 run for Illinois. Just with the doctor order. Chapman continues to serve. Goes to a different location with that line drive this time. Donker's on the right. Off pause. And Harris stabs at it. Fake the slide. Instead shoots it to Aguayo. Blocked. Covered. Bump set Tolly to Aguayo again. And their bro plays it up. Tight to the net. But they feed it to Donker's. Long out of bounds. And no touch. Point Illinois. 10-3 Illinois set two. Oregon up in sets. Have to run down this play-by-play when we have a moment. As Illinois has been scoring points in all kinds of ways with Chapman serving. And they have to birthday ball over. Here come the Illini again. Let's go slide. Philpott again. Why not? Point Illinois into the campfire. 11-3 Illinois set two. Illinois up in sets. Coach Kirsten not going to burn that final timeout yet, but he is up off the bench and upset with his team. He's got the formal attire on today. Got the button down and the slacks. He's probably going to be sweating through it here in a second. 11-3 Illinois. Dunkers on the right. She tips. Phelan with a diving save. Aguayo, can we keep the rally going? No, we cannot. Block. 3-10, we're up there. Dunkers and Pollard. So that's a new player into the match. Elena Pollard, freshman middle out of Frankfort, Illinois. That breaks the run, but we'll recap that run for you here when we have a moment. That was an impressive run for Illinois as it's now 11-4. It was an Illinois block and then another Illinois block. Well, actually, that was before we got this going. So it was actually attack error, then kill Philpott, kill Aguayo, Ace Chapman, kill Philpott, block Illinois, attack error by them, and then a kill by Philpott. That was the run that Illinois was just on. Pretty darn impressive. 11, we got to close out this set, though, and even this matchup. 11-4, Illinois, set 2, Illinois up in sets. Serve goes at Harris, not the best pass. Tolley will set 2, Aguayo, and she is going to get it to go. No, they chase it down and send it over. Slide, Philpott, we get it, point Illinois. Wow, good hustle, though, by the Oregon player. I couldn't quite tell which one it was because they got me up on press row at the top of the arena, but she pursued it around the up officials area, which you are allowed to do, and she went right in between the TV booth and the Oregon radio booth, and the ball kid down there very smartly got out of the way, so she was able to make that play. They sent a free ball over, and it was ended on a Philpott slide kill. Now they get a kill on the outside. Valette goes through the battlefield and out, but not before a touch. And it is 12-5, Illinois set 2. Illinois trails in sets. And this should be Clemente serving. No, I beg your pardon. It's Pollard. She'll go with the float. Phelan flicks on 2. They didn't see it coming. Point Illinois. 13-5 Illinois set 2. And here comes Kenzie Kogan to serve. So Viv Campbell occupied the serving specialist role to start the year. And then she struggled a little bit. Now it's Kenzie's to lose. And we got a good run with Kenzie serving in that first set. Back set to the right. Clemente tipping. No one can get to it. And it's 13-6 Illinois in set 2.
16: Clemente.
0: 13-6 Illinois set 2. Illinois trails Oregon in sets. It was a marathon. 31-29 win. First time we've gone over 30 in a while. Here comes Clemente with a top jump serve. It's long. And that's a $5 Uber ride. 14-6 Illinois set 2. And we're back in rotation 1. Kenna Phelan serving. He was the star of the field trip yesterday to the Pike Place Market. Here is big number 8, Valette. And Valette goes off contact and out from the left pin. 14-7 Illinois set 2. And she'll rotate zone 2 to zone 1 on the first ball kill side out. And she will serve. They do have the Oregon Duck mascot here who's... who's messing with anyone who gets within 3 feet of him, but it's all in good fun. Here come the Illini, tight to the net on the pass. It's Chapman on the outside. Left pin, right pin, back row, D-ball, who cares? Chapman dials it up and puts it down. 15-7 Illinois in a much faster moving second set than the first. 15-7 Illinois set 2. Illinois trails in sets. We're at the media timeout. We'll take our final timeout of the set. This is Fighting Illini Volleyball on the BC Bank Network from Learfield.
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0: Illinois set 2, Oregon up in sets 1-0. Tim Dittman with you from Eugene, Oregon. Illinois got the straight sets win over number 22 Washington in Seattle a couple of nights ago. Got to reunite with former Illinois assistant and Washington volleyball great Krista Hendrickson, who's now on the Washington staff. Former Illini player Alyssa Eske also in attendance. She's living up in this area. Our director of operations, Hannah Hashbarger, is from this area as well, so she's got some family in attendance, and she's the wizard of all the logistics on this big, long West Coast trip. She makes sure everything is in place. Top jump serve from Harris, over past Darstenko, puts it away! A lightning bolt, 16-7 Illinois. So Illinois' win streak now 7. Including the last 3 over ranked teams. And another chance here. That's not going to help the cause, though, as Harris goes long on the serve. 16-8. Illinois leads set 2. Oregon up in sets. So all in all, a good trip to the Pacific Northwest so far. Let's just see if we can close this one out. Back in 2024, when we came up here, we lost both of them, so much better luck so far. Here come the Ducks. They'll jam it down. That's their setter, crown over, and it's 16-9 Illinois. That was a herky-jerky rally there. Aguayo got pulled all the way out past the candy cane, and she somehow got it inside that pin and over, but crown over was waiting for

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1: Barely keep it up. They free ball it over, but it's out of bounds long. Oh, that's a mistake that'll make Coach Kirsten stomp his feet. Free ball out of bounds, hitting error, and we're up 17-9. How about this reversal of fortune? Teams were at each other's throats in set one, and now Illinois, I mean, I don't want to put the cart before the horse, but Illinois is up big, 17-9 in set two, looking to even this match up. Block Illinois, they cover it, they feed it back to Donkers, long out of bounds, but not before it goes off high hands. You can see the ball change direction in midair. That's key, or that's the word I'm looking for here. That's your hit number one, that it was contacted on the Illinois side. And so the lead is now 7. 17-10 Illinois set 2. Ducks lead in sets. Here's Crown over. We're number 44, their setter. Serve it to the donut where Harris is waiting for it. Gap, Philpott. They keep it alive with a one-handed dig. They'll be out of system. Doesn't matter. They have to free ball. Chapman to Phelan. Phelan front one. Philpott down. Point Illinois. 18-10 Illinois set 2.
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1: Illinois. 7 away from tying this match up. 18-10 Illinois set 2. Philpott leads us with 8 kills. Starostenko 5, DeBoer 3, DeBoer 4, Aguayo 3, Chapman and Phelan 2, Harris has 1. Phelan's on double-double watch, 17 assists and 6 digs. Our last triple-double was Brooke Mosier a few years ago up at that Iowa State tournament. Let's serve Chapman. Nearly falls. Bump set. Here's an out-of-system swing on the outside by Clemente. Played up in the back row by the Illini. Shoot goes pin-to-pin. Aguayo off high hands and OUT. Point Illinois. 19-10 Illinois set 2. Illinois trails in sets. But it has been all Illinois in this set. We're hitting 360. They're hitting 045. So a 300-point difference or so. That's a recipe for victory, but we got 6 more points to go. Off our block, we do block it, but they send it back over on one. Now tight to the net, back to the Oregon side. Another joust, whistle, and net violation. Illinois, they got, I believe, Phelan in the tape. Chris is going to challenge, though, as he may be saying net violation on the Oregon side prior. Yeah. That's the signal. So he believes before we hit the net, they hit the net first. There was a ton of play right at the net there. I mean, there were jousts going every which way, like we're at medieval times. And okay, now he's challenging, if I heard that correctly, he's challenging no net fault. So maybe I misspoke a second ago. I thought Chris was contending that Oregon was in the net, but I think he's trying to say that Phelan was not. And a replay on the board here. She's got that left hand resting right on top of the tape. It's just a matter of, does she pull it back in time? Oh, this is going to be close. All right, we're going to get the call. See if we can pick this up.
3: After review, the call is confirmed.
1: Call confirmed. So that's significant because now Illinois is out of challenges unless we go 5. Okay. I think that one could have gone either way. If Kenna says she didn't touch it, I trust her. She's one of those players, and I mean this as a compliment. When she is in game mode and in the zone, she's got a look on her face like, don't approach me. I'm in game mode right now. I am in the zone, and I'm like, all right, I don't want to meet Kenna in a dark alley. Like, she is a fierce player for us as our setter running that 5-1. But apparently she did touch the net there. 19-11, Illinois set 2. Illinois open sets. Phelan flicks it on 2 and says, take that. To heck with your net violation. I'll just get the point myself. 20-11, Illinois set 2. Illinois trails in sets. Maybe check out our most lopsided set win of the year is. First, Aguayo will serve. Decent pass. Back set to the right. Clemente. Blocked, but it's out. 2012. Illinois leads set 2. Now, if you look at Big Ten only, you beat Minnesota in a set 25-8.

0: 18. And then if you go back in pre-conference, it's kind of an apples-to-orange comparison. But I know in the Chris Thomas era, we've kept teams under 10 several times as there's a service error at Oregon, Point Illinois. Here it's a wide margin, 21-12 is the Illinois lead in set two. Let's get 4 points and close this one out. Kenzie Kogan back in to serve. Aaron number 13 in that blue tank top. She serves it short. Combo outside, Vallette. Played up by Aguayo. DeBoer tips to zone two. Vallette is there. Back row pipe. Donkers, no. Phelan flicks it on two. Played up in the back row by Donkers. They'll go gap for Suchurovich, and it falls. Eva Suchurovich. All the way from Serbia, dialing that kill up. 21-13, Illinois not out of the woods yet. Replaced by Gonzalez. So we have DeBoer and Starostenko as our front row hitters in this rotation. Phelan's up there with them as well. Chapman, Aguayo, and Talitha Gonsalves, the libero, in the back row. 13 serving, 21 in set 2. Oregon up in sets. Combo outside, DeBoer blocked. We can't cover it. 21-14. Illinois has a couple timeouts left. Going to use one just yet. 21-14 Illinois set two. Oregon up in sets. They will, however, get some perspiration off the court, and that gives the coaches a chance to not have a bona fide huddle, but to maybe give a little instruction to the team. Even Eli Sharping, our assistant, is wiping perspiration off the court. It's a team effort, ladies and gentlemen. It's a small, tight-knit group volleyball, not like football where you got hundreds of people in your travel party. Everybody does everything, including myself sometimes. Here's DeBoer. Block covered by Starostenko. DeBoer on the repeat rule. Deep and down. Point Illinois to zone one. And it's 22-14 Illinois set two.
1: Phelan to serve.
0: And here's Phelan to serve. Baseline right. They're going to stack to the left. Serve at the bro. Bad pass. Ace! KP dials up a big one. We're two away from tying this matchup at 23-14. Oregon will not use its final timeout of the set. Phelan continues to serve. 23-14 Illinois set two. Ducks up in sets. They'll run a slide directly down. No layover on that flight for Suchurovich. 23-15 Illinois set two. And here's Vallette. She's got the top jump. Goes at Aguayo, pops it right up in the air. It's probably the best you could hope for. Chapman, off speed to the donut. No, Vallette is there. Shoots at pin to pin, Donkers, and Phelan plays it up. Out of system, turn and swing by Chapman. Overhead stab by Shepard. Donkers again, blocked. One-handed stab by their setter. Out of system, swing Donkers again. Long out of bounds, and was there a touch? No touch. Point Illinois, and we're going to have 9 set points. No timeout from Coach Kirsten. He's just looking at the iPad down there. He is apparently in the mindset of let's get into the locker room during the intermission and let's live to fight another day. Set point Illinois in the second. Chance to tie this match up after the marathon first set was just out of our grasp. 24-15 Illinois set two. Top jump serve from Harris. It's a good one. Overpass and it's put away by Aguayo. Finishing with a flourish. The Illini take set two. 25-15. Match is tied at one. We're at the intermission in Eugene. We'll have more volleyball for you shortly. This is the Busey Bank Network from Learfield.
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0: Energy in this gym is high, and rightfully so. Oregon a winner in set one, 31-29. Illinois dominates set two, 25-15. Set three is next. Tim Dittman with you in Eugene. The Ducks are 11-2 overall, 2-1 in conference, coming off a reverse sweep win over Purdue a couple of nights ago. They're ranked 17th in the coaches' poll. Illinois 11-3 overall, 3-0 in conference, swept Washington and Seattle two nights ago. They are receiving votes in the coaches' poll, 39 in the RPI. Ooh, a service error out of the start of the set there for Maya Harris. That hung on the tape and then caromed to the right. And it's a point for Oregon, 1-0 Ducks in set three. But Illinois 11-3 overall, 3-0 in conference. Receiving votes in the coaches' poll, 39 in the RPI. They've won seven in a row, including their last three against ranked opponents, Minnesota, USC, and Washington. Here it's tied 1-1. It's 1-0 Oregon in set three. Chapman from the back row, out of bounds, 2-0 Oregon. Get you a check of the numbers in a moment. Purdue and Washington underway. Washington leads 21-14 in set one. Southern Cal leads Michigan State 15-8 in set one. Getting underway in about 40 minutes, Wisconsin and Minnesota. 2-0, Oregon set three. Match tied, and it's blocked off Tina's try. We cover it, though. Get it to Aguayo. There's got to be a touch. Yes, point Illinois. That ball definitely changed directions at the net. 2-1, Oregon set three. Match tied. Illinois for the match, hitting 235, Oregon 174. Get back to the numbers in a moment. Gonsalves in the fresh orange libero jersey serves it up. They'll go front one. It's out of bounds. Oh, they say it hit the line. My apologies. That was close. Chris is out of challenges, though. 3-1, Oregon leads. Here's the replay on the board. Oh, man, that could go either way. I think it just barely hit the white sideline. 3-1 Oregon set three. Match is tied at one. And it's Shepherd there, libero, in the bright orange jersey. He could land a plane with that thing. She'll serve it up. Aguayo left pin. Snap roll over the block. It's Doug. Back set. They tip. It falls. 4-1. Oregon leads set three. They have five service errors. We have four. We have three aces. They have two. So surf passes even. Digs about even as well. We're out blocking them 8-4. Get you some individual numbers in a moment. 4-1 Oregon set three. Match tied. Tolley passes. Back set. Chapman slams it. And it is blocked. Oh, check that. It's point Illinois. They're going to say it landed out on the rebound. Everyone on the Oregon side and the fans celebrated like they got the point. But they're going to say it landed out off the block, and now Coach Kirsten's going to challenge. So this is Oregon's first challenge of the day.
10: Oregon is challenging.
0: See what we can pick up on the replay here. That looked out to me. It definitely didn't touch Chapman on the rebound. So unless I'm missing something, this one should stay with Illinois. 4-2 Oregon in set three, match tied. Get you those individual numbers when we can. I want to keep the video monitor up on my laptop here so we can get a look at this call here and see if we can maybe deduce what it's going to be. Yeah, they're showing it. I mean, that looks out to me. Yeah, to me it looks like the ball contacts the green Terraflex, which is out of bounds. I think it's going to take a lot to overturn this one. I say the odds are 75-25 in our favor that we survive this challenge. Our town official, Dan Hauser, has been busy today. He's looking at that monitor and punching up different angles and talking on the headset to his up official. Fans are clapping like they are going to win this challenge. I don't know if they know what's going on any better than you and I do. I think maybe just wishful thinking on their end. But we'll see. Yeah, he's doing all kinds of poking and zooming on that monitor. He's locked in like he's studying for a big test. All right, here's the call.
11: After review, the ball is in.
0: Oh, give me a break. Point Oregon. They retain their challenge. It's now 5-2 Ducks. Not much of an argument from Chris. Not like it would do any good, but Oregon is certainly getting some favorable bounces of the ball here at home today. 5-1 Oregon, set 3. Ducks and Illini tied at one set apiece. It's a 3-0 run for the Ducks. And here's Aguayo going deep and down. All right, we'll take the point back. 5-2. Oregon leads set 3. Chapman will serve it up. One of the best servers on this squad, along with Maya. She doesn't play all the way around, just goes back row to serve, and that's about it. The Illini have it off the tip. Pin-to-pin set to Aguayo. She gets another big one. Point Illinois off the digging into the stand. Aguayo now tied for the team lead with Philpott. They both have 8 kills. DeBoer has 5. Starostenko 5. Phelan 3. Chapman 2. Harris 1. We're led in blocks by Philpott with 5. Led in digs by Tolley with 9. There's a block Illinois, but they cover it. Student section trying to make some noise. Vallette with another try. Overhead stab by Tolley. Sent over but out of bounds. 6-3. Oregon leads in set 3. Match tied. We have 3 aces as a team. Phelan 1, Chapman 1, Harris 1. Phelan has 21 assists, 7 digs, 3 away from a double-double. Donkers and Clemente, their two-headed monster, have 9 kills apiece for Oregon to lead all attackers. Oh, let's serve ace for Oregon. You can't plan for those. That one hung on the tape forever. It's ironic because she's got the top jump and velocity is your friend. But the fact that the tape slowed it down to basically 0 miles an hour was what ended up working in Oregon's favor there. It went from one of the fastest serves you'll see to one of the slowest, and it just fell in front of the 3-meter line, and Oregon gets the point. 7-3, Oregon set 3, match tied. Another top jump serve from Clemente. That one's into the tape. Doesn't have the energy to get over. 7-4, Oregon set 3, match tied. There's Aguayo to serve. Right corner, cross court. Medium depth, overpass. DeBoer puts it away. Oh no, they say out of bounds? Chris is out of challenges. Looked awful close to me, although I was shielded a little bit by the up officials area. And a top jump serve and an ace for Oregon. They've got 2 top jump servers and they go back to back in rotations. Clemente was the first and now Vallette dials up the ace. 9-4, Oregon leads set 3. Oregon and Illinois tied in sets. Plenty of set left here, but you gotta stop the bleeding. A Here comes the top jump. She's got a big toss. Takes something off of that. Tolly pass, a slide. Philpott, there we go. When in doubt, feed the stud. All the way from North Carolina, Ashlyn Philpott with her team-leading ninth kill of the day. She's tied for the match lead as well. And it's 9-5. Oregon set three, match tied at one. Kogan will come in, wasting a little time to serve. Middle of the baseline, nearly aces them. Low set, dug out by Chapman. Bump set, DeBoer, can she redeem herself? Goes to the opposite side of the court. It's dug. Now an overpass. Tina tries to put it away, but it's played up. Here's Donkers off high hands. Aguayo is there in the back row. Feeling front one. Tina tips it to her right. Great court vision. Softer than a lullaby. Starostenko getting us within three. 9-6. Oregon set three. Match tie. Kogan continues to serve. You have 8 seconds. She only needed about two there. Here's Donkers. Block. No, it stays on our side, but we cover it. Or we keep it alive, excuse me. And now here come the Ducks after they get it back. Valette out of the back row. Long out of bounds and no touch. But they say there was a touch. Point Oregon. I hope using those challenges early doesn't come back to bite us. 10-6, Oregon set three. Match tied at one. Shachurovich will serve. One of their middles. Adeguayo makes a late break on it. Phelan guides it to DeBoer. Block covered by Tina. Back set, D-ball, Chapman. She'll tip to zone two. They've been leaving that open. They play it up. Flick it over. Chapman is there. DeBoer, full-throated kill through the battlefield. Played up by Valette. And now Phelan puts it away on a ball that was tight to the net. Point Illinois. 10-7, Oregon set three, match tied. And after the big play, Phelan will serve. 10-7, Oregon set three, match tied at one. 29-31, 25-15 are those set scores. Phelan with the line drive, medium depth, back set. They'll run a D-ball. Valette, she got it. 11-7, Oregon set three. A few more folks have filtered in as this match has gone on. Maybe between 1,500 and 2,000 here. Served by their setter at Aguayo. Bad pass. Phelan feeds it to DeBoer on the right. Pushes it down the line. Nobody there to pass it. Point Illinois. 11-8. Oregon leads set three. DeBoer, six kills. Does have five attack errors. Hit no 3-7. Harris to serve, 11-8, and make it 12-8, as that one landed nearly in the lap of the Oregon Duck mascot. 12-8, Oregon set three. We have five service errors, they have six. We have three aces, they have four. Some serve passes even. Holly takes first contact. Chapman on the right. Got it. Knives out on the cut shot. She's in the kitchen making a gourmet meal. And it's 12-9. Oregon set three. Illinois serving toward the student section. They're holding up all kinds of signs to try to psych them out. I don't think that's going to work. Mostly because there's a lot of room. And they tip it over from the right. It's down. Killed by Clemente. 13-9, Ducks set three, match tied. Going at least four, sets 1 through 24 are played to 25. If you go to a deciding fifth set, you play to 15, got to win all sets by two. Their libero serves it at our freshman, Harris, good pass. They'll go to Philpott, it's played up. Valette, look out, through the block and down deep. 14-9, Oregon set three. Wisconsin at home, Purdue on the road next week for Illinois. They're going to keep that winning streak intact. Serve at Harris again. Passes nails. Back set Chapman. Come on, Peyton. No. It's Doug. Back row try Donkers. And it's blocked. Another solo block for Philpott. She does some good masonry work building that roof. And it's 14-10. Oregon set three. Chapman will serve it up. Line drive barely clears. Not the best pass. They're trying to clean it up on the right. It's Clemente, dug by Illinois. Here's Aguayo slamming it off the tape. Their bro is there with a diving dig. Clemente again blocked, but it's out. 15-10. Oregon leads. Technical timeout. We will catch our breath. 15-10 Oregon set three. Match tied at one. This is Fighting Illini Volleyball on the BC Bank Network from Learfield.
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0: Oregon in set three. Match tied at one. Here in the land of orange and yellow, they have a lot of it. And it is bright. But, as I said earlier, credit to the entire Oregon Athletic Department and everyone who maintains this building. This building is in great shape. And they put on quite a show anytime we come here. Matthew Knight Arena, of course, the Knight family, very synonymous with Oregon and Nike and all those uniform combinations. I'll take Larry Geese any day. 15-10 Illinois, 15-10 Oregon in set three. All right, we got to get them out of this rotation and the next one, because they have a top jump server going now in Clemente, and then their next rotation should be Vallette. And now they're going to check the scorebook and make sure everyone is where they're supposed to be, speaking of rotations. And we'll get back to action here in a moment. I think we're good to go. 15-10 Oregon set three. Oregon and Illinois tied at one set apiece. Here comes the top jump serve from Alana Clemente. And it's short. Point Illinois. 15-11.
14: Rivero ended the game for the Ducks.
0: All right, Aguayo will serve it up. 15-11, Oregon set three. Match tied. That's the signal from the up official. And here we go. Sends it deep at their libero. Crown over to Vallette. Out of bounds long. Oh, they say touch. Oh, and Chris is beside himself. He's in yellow card territory here. Chris, Kenna Phelan, Eli Sharping are all up in arms over that call. I mean, Chris made a beeline right over to our down official and got right in his face. Now here's Vallette serving another top jump, and it's long. Point Illinois, and Chris fired up with a little extra, what's the word I'm looking for here? Extra emotion to make sure everyone in the gym saw it, that he liked that service error from Oregon. Chris is an, he's a good coach, he's a good human, but he's an even keel guy. Very rarely do you see him get fired up, but you saw him get fired up there. All right, Oregon flicks it over on two as Illinois is down four. Now DeBoer sends it over. They dig it out. They run a slide for one of their middles, dug out by Kenzie Kogan. Combo outside DeBoer, stabbed at by Donkers with an overhead dig. Off the chest of Chapman on a back row try. Turn and swing DeBoer to the donut. They have a little trouble with it, but play it up. They'll run a slide. It's down. Chuchurovich gets it. 17-12 Oregon. Oregon set three, match tied. And Chuchurovich will serve. Line drive at Gonsalves. Phelan to Starostenko. It's in. Point Illinois. 17-13. And here's Canada serve. 17-13, Oregon set three, match tied. We've been trading points with them, but they've got this lead. We got to get on a run. Floater at the libero. Front one, off our block and down. Block looked like it jumped just a smidge early, and we were on our way down as that ball came our way. And it's 18-13 Oregon in set three. So first set was pretty much a coin flip. Second set all Illinois. And then this set's been pretty much all Oregon. Front one, Tina. That'll work. Point Illinois. 18-14. Starostenko, 8-1-12. 8 errors, 1 kill, 12 swings, hitting 583. Philpott is hitting 571. Aguayo, 300. So our top three attackers are all above 300. Served by Harris as Illinois is down 4. Nice up by Harris off the middle swing. Let's convert here. Tina block, covered by Gonsalves. Bump set, Aguayo. Cross court to Chapman. Down! Extreme angle. She loves those. Sometimes she puts a little spin on it, but that one was a straight bullet down to zone two, and it's 18-15. Chapman's fourth kill of the day on 23 swings. Top jump serve from Harris. Targets their bro again. One of two serve targets today. Tipping. Chapman keeps it alive. Bump set. Rise and fire Aguayo. She'll slam it into the block. One-handed stab to keep it off the floor. Now off our block, we keep it alive, and we have to send a lollipop over. Here come the Ducks. Nearly a hitting violation there, or a ball-handing violation. Dig by Chapman, and it is Aguayo pushing a deep overhead stab by their setter. They'll be out of system. Stutter step Clemente, and it's down. 19-15, Oregon set three. And here's Donkers. Shockey. I said Donkers. It's actually Donkers. I think even the PA announcer got it wrong. Here come the Illini. Back set Chapman off 2 feet. Got it. Point Illinois. 19-16. Chapman with a couple kills in quick succession. She's up to 5 on the night now. Back above triple zeros. Remember, it's kills minus errors divided by swings, so you can hit in the negative, both individually and as a team. But Chapman now is hitting 0-4-2. 19-16 Oregon set three, match tied. Back set. Slamming it off our block, and down is Clemente. And they reach the red zone. 20-16 Oregon set three. Washington does take set one over Purdue by 5. They're tied at 11 in set two. Southern Cal beats Michigan State in set one, 25-18. Here's Chapman on the right. Can she stay hot? No, it's dug by their setter. They'll be out of system. Bump set. Vallette off the inside of our block and down. And Chris will take a timeout. And why don't we sneak one in as well? 21-16, Oregon set three, match tied at one. This is Fighting Illini Volleyball on the BC Bank Network from Learfield.
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4: 16, Oregon set 3, match tied at 1. See if the Illini have a push in them here. Otherwise, this is trending toward a 2-1 Oregon lead. They got momentum on their side. Remember, they had a reverse sweep win over Big Bad Purdue. That helps our cause. Philpott on a front one, 21-17. Reverse sweep, meaning you lose the first two sets and then win the last three, as opposed to the traditional sweep where you win the first three. Some coaches like that term, some don't. I think Chris is ambivalent to it. Here's Chapman serving. Targets their bro. Good pass. They run gap. It's at Chapman's feet. Chachurovich with the kill. What's she up to? Quietly having a good day. Seven kills, hitting 308. Also leads them in blocks with three. Valette coming off the bench matches her jersey number. She has 8 kills. Donkers has 9, and Clemente has 13 to lead all attackers. She's hitting 400. 22-17, Oregon set 3, match tied. Ribeiro, their DS serving specialist, goes at Maya Harris. Phelan to Aguayo. Ooh, nice stab in the back row there by Donkers. Sent over by Valette. Here's a slide for Philpott. Another great dig in the back row by the Netherlands native. Valette with a good swing, and it's going to go out of bounds. Yep, Phelan gave chase, but we couldn't do anything with it. Point Oregon. They're 2 points away from taking a 2-1 match lead. It's 23-17. Now wiping the court over there in the out-of-bounds area where Phelan went flying after it. Again, they changed the rules this year where you have more leeway about how far you can go to pursue a ball that's outside the net stanchions. That's what Phelan attempted to do there, but just couldn't do anything with it. Here's Aguayo on the outside. Got it. Point Illinois. 23-18. Black Widow strikes for her ninth kill of the day. One off the team lead. 23-18, Oregon set 3. Match tied. They're stacking to the left. They pass a couple. They go with their DS. Philpott tries for the overpass kill, but it lands on our side. Here's DeBoer. She's blocked, covered by Aguayo. Phelan clears the deck, gets it to DeBoer. She tips this time into the campfire, and they're going to say it was down. Yep, point Illinois. And we have a 23-19. It's 23-19, set 3. Oregon on top. Match is tied at 1. Aguayo will give it the old college try. Right corner, slaps at it, and here we go. Sends it long. Couple players collide, make first contact. Valette banging it off a shoulder and out. And they're going to have set point at 24-19. Five of them. Well, you go back to that first set. I think Oregon, had 3 set points to start. We erased all of them, and then it was just back forth before they pulled away and won at 31-29. And now they're in this rotation with the top jump servers, and they leave it short. Service error, Valette, 24-20. We need 4 more points in our favor. Still set point, Oregon. Kenzie Kogan will serve.
0: floater, medium depth, tight to the net, outside, Donkers bounces it. And in emphatic fashion, the Ducks take set 3, 25-20. They lead the match 2-1. Set 4 coming up in 2 minutes from Eugene. This is Fighting Illini Volleyball on the BC Bank Network from Learfield.
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0: Win set for Illinois volleyball as Oregon takes set 3, 25-20. The Ducks lead the match 2-1. Tim Dittman with you, high atop Matthew Knight Arena in Eugene, Oregon. Ducks are 11-2, 2-1 in conference. Illinois 11-3, 3-0 in the league. All league wins have been ranked ones so far. Minnesota, USC, and then in Seattle, the sweep over Washington two nights ago. But our backs are against the wall here. Numbers are nearly identical, other than the fact that they're just hitting a little better than we are. Their two-headed monster has turned into a three-headed monster. Now that Valette is in the game and playing well, she has 10 kills, Donkers has 10, and Clemente has 13. But other than that, hitting percentages are just 1 point off. Serve pass is in our favor. Digs are about even. Blocks are in our favor. So, I mean, we're doing all the right things. I think they've just heated up offensively. I mean, we knew they were a potent offensive team, and now they're finally starting to show it. They've also got some lucky calls, in my opinion, some lucky bounces of the ball. So we're just going to have to bear down and take the set, see if we can force five. It would be the second consecutive five-setter for Oregon if we get that far. Get you Illinois individual numbers here in a moment and another scoreboard update. Illinois is on serve receive. Not a bad pass to start things out. Or not a good pass, I should say. And here they come off the swing from Chapman. We send it back over on one, but it's out of bounds. 1-0 Oregon, set 4. Philpott leads us with 10 kills, hitting 562, also has 6 blocks. Aguayo, 9 kills, hitting 292. She also has 7 digs. Starstenko, 8-1-13, hitting 538. DeBoer, 7 kills, hitting 062. Chapman, 5 kills, also has an assist, an ace, 13 digs, and 4 blocks. Phelan has 4 kills, 1 dig off a double-double. Harris has a kill, 2 assists, an ace, and 4 digs. Kogan, 3 digs. Gonsalves, 2nd in digs on the team. with nine. Here come the Illini. Chapman on the outside. Deep corner down. Point Illinois. 1-1, set four. Ducks lead in sets. If they take this set, it is match over. If Illinois does so, we'll go to a deciding fifth set. So many times Oregon's gone five this year. Harris's serve is long. It's 2-1 Ducks in the fourth. Now that Purdue match is the only time they've gone five this year. Serve at Gonsalves, front one, Tina slams it off high hands, but played up in the back row by Domkers. Block Illinois, but it is, oh no, it lands in! Tina gets the solo, point Illinois, 2-2 in set four. Ducks up in sets. Illinois, meanwhile, has had a couple five-setters. We won in five at home against Marquette and lost the season opener in a reverse sweep against Cincinnati. That was also at Hub. Hitting error there on the left side by the Ducks. Point Illinois. We go up 3-2, set four. Gonsalves will serve. Will giddy up and sends it over. Back set. Nice up by Harris. Here's Aguayo. Dug out by their bro. Back set Domkers. Another good stab. This time it's Phelan. Will be out of system. Try from off the net by Aguayo. Got a good hand on it, but they dig it out. Vallette off the block and out. 3-3. I would call her the secret weapon, but we've known her since all the way back in her Michigan days. It's hard to believe she's even still in college. She's listed as a senior, so I assume that means a fourth-year senior. And now with the new rule, she would have 1 year left if she wants to take it, but she's come off the bench and given her team a spark. Chapman is blocked, covered by Tolley. Chapman on the repeat rule. Blocked again. We can't cover that one. 4-3 Ducks. Set four. Ducks up in sets. Here's Ribeiro to serve. How fitting would it be if she was a libero? Ribeiro the libero? Aguayo off the block and out. Point Illinois, 4-4, set four. Instead, she's just a defensive specialist, not wearing the alternate color jersey. 4-4, set four. Oregon up in sets. Chapman will do the honor. Baseline right. They're going to stack to the left. We go away from the stack. Overpass kill attempt. Philpott, and it goes out of bounds. Off of an Oregon paw. Point Illinois. 5-4. So they did get it up after the swing by Philpott, and then it went out of bounds after that. 5-4, Illinois, set four. Ducks up in sets. Line drive serve, Chapman. Bump set after they have to pursue it. Here's Vallette, out of bounds long, no touch. Point Illinois, 6-4, Illinois in set four. Ducks up in sets. Are we almost in fingernail-biting territory? I mean, we got a long way to go in this set, but Illinois is looking good. Ooh, that's not good, though. Line drive serve out of bounds by Peyton Chapman, and it's 6-5 Illinois. That one caught an air current. 6-5 Illinois, set four. Ducks up in sets. Here's Vallette with the top jump from the middle of the baseline. She tosses it way high. Never seen anything like that. Slide, Philpott, she's blocked. Man, what are blocks now? We're out blocking them 10-7, but their blocks are coming at opportune times. Like that right there. 6-6 in set four. Ducks lead in sets. We got to get them out in this rotation. We need a side out here badly. Vallette with another top jump serve. Goes at Aguayo. Overpass. Look out. They try to put it away. It's out of bounds long on the overpass kill attempt. Point Illinois. We'll take it. 7-6 Illinois. Illinois. 7-6 Illinois. Set four. Ducks up in sets. Aguayo's turn to serve. And it's out. 7-7. They have 9 service errors. We have 8. They have 4 aces. We have 3. Serve pass is even. Here's Sochirovic. Down the line. Adeguayo. Not a good pass. Bump set from out of bounds by Phelan. And here comes a free ball to the Oregon side. Look out. They'll turn and swing on 2. Chapman with a nice up. Get her a shovel. Here's DeBoer blocked, but it's out. Point Illinois. 8-7 Illinois set 4. Ducks lead in sets. And here's Kogan. With the pink bow in her hair, she will yo-yo it short. Front one, they try to dunk it down. It's blocked. Hitter covers her own shot. They push it deep down the line. Chapman is there with an overhead stab. DeBoer, can she stay hot? Slams it off the block and into the Oregon bench. Oh, that's what we need. That's what I like. 9-7 Illinois in set 4. Oregon, though, leads the match in sets. TDB, 9 kills. That hitting percentage is creeping up. It's at 118. Let's get her a few more. What do you say? Ooh, bad pass, Oregon. Can they do anything with it? Valette, yes, they can. Give her credit on that one. That was a busted play, but they hung it up for her, and she slammed it down. 9-8, Illinois set 4. Ducks lead in sets. First to 25, win by 2 takes this set. If Oregon does so, match over. If Illinois does so, we'll keep playing and go to a deciding 5th set, played to 15. 9-8, Illinois set 4. Ducks up in sets. Crown over serves. It barely clears. Tolly with the first contact. Tina's block covered. Bumps at Tolly to DeBoer. Can she get a 3rd kill in a row? No, she cannot. They dig it out. High set to the outside. Donker slams it off high hands. Chapman easily plays it up. Tina with a try. Was there a touch? Touch, our line judge says. Point Illinois. We might get a challenge here. Yep. Very quickly, Coach Kirsten turns to our down official and says, challenge. And then he looks at the up official and says, really? Really? Well, it really wasn't the up official's call. It was our line judge that put the flag and the sign of a T to indicate touch. And all the up official did was just make the final ruling. So it was our line judge. Let me get a name here for you. Allie Garwood, who made that call. And now Oregon is going to challenge. We'll sneak a 60-second timeout in here. 10-8, Illinois set 4, Oregon up in sets. This is Fighting Illini Volleyball on the BC Bank Network from Learfield.
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0: Oregon wins the challenge. Apparently no touch off the swing by Tina, and so the score is now 9-9 in set 4. Oregon leads the match 2-1. So Oregon now 2-for-2 on challenges today. All the intangibles are going their way. Crown over will serve. Leaves it short, but Aguayo is there. Uh-oh, we have trouble with it, though. They try to put it down, and the Illini play it up. Here's DeBoer. She tips to the donut. Now an overpass. Tina tries to put it away, but they track it down into the first row. Point Illinois, what's the call? They're going to say out of bounds. It was Clemente giving chase, and she's trying to contend that she stayed on the Terraflex, but I think our up official said that she stepped off the Terraflex to make contact with the ball, and if you do that, you're in the out-of-bounds area. And so it's Point Illinois. And Clemente was peeved. I mean, she was looking directly at the up official and saying, what? And now Coach Kirsten and some of the assistants are off the Oregon bench trying to plead their case. I mean, you can challenge in out. So at this point, you either challenge it or shut up and let's play. I mean, what are we doing here? Now the up official and the down official are talking to each other. If they decide to replay this rally, Chris is going to lose it. And now what? They're going to go to a video review that's not a challenge?
1: A challenge has been issued.
0: Well, here, let's listen to this.
11: Oregon is challenging and completely on a playable surface.
0: Okay.
11: While making a play on the ball.
0: So this is a challenge unlike anything I have ever seen before. They are challenging in out. But usually when you challenge in out, it's whether the ball landed in or out. Here, Oregon is challenging whether the player, Clemente, was on a playable surface when she made a play on the ball. The initial call was that she was not. Yeah, it's very clear to me on the board that she's out of bounds. I don't know what we're doing here. I mean, she's if you're on the green, you're in bounds. If you're on the black, you're out of bounds. Do we have some colorblind people in this arena? I don't get what we're doing here with this challenge.
11: After review, the original call is confirmed.
0: Okay, original call confirmed.

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1: Go five. They're 2-for-3 on challenges today. Got to give them credit. 2-for-3 is not bad. And here's a tool kill for Dunkers, and it's 10-10. 10-10 set four, Oregon up in sets. And Dunkers will rotate zone 2 to zone 1 on the side out. And she will serve. Line drive, fielded cleanly by Gonsalves. Phelan claps for it. Gets it to Chapman. Chapman slams it into the block and down. Thank you, gravity. 11-10 Illinois set 4. Oregon up in sets.
2: My nurse in the game for the Illini. Here's the serve.
1: And here's Maya Harris. All right, this is a good rotation to rattle off a few points in a row here. Just got to get it over. Top jump. Here it is. It's a good serve. They target the bro again. Good pass. Front one down. Well, that wasn't good. 11-all. What do they say about the best laid plans? Tied up at 11 and set 4. Here's Shepard, their libero. 11-11, set 4. Ducks lead the match in sets. Serve at Gonsalves. Good pass. Back set. Chapman off the block. They have a little trouble with it. And we're going to play on. They slap it over. That's Vallette. Here comes Chapman on the repeat rule. She'll tip this time. Might have been going out, but they play it. And they'll just send a free ball over. Chapman to Phelan. Phelan front one star. Stanko block. We cover it. They want to lift, but we're going to play on. Here come the Oregon Ducks. Vallette blocked, and it's down. Access denied. Point Illinois. 12-11 Illinois set 4. Coach Kirsten is again unhappy. Yeah, that ball was on an Illini body part for an extended amount of time, but I think it was good for the officials to swallow the whistle there. Here come the Ducks. Oh, they get a bad set. They send it over. Harris with the dig. Got to take advantage of this. Aguayo blocked, covered by Harris. They'll go to Philpott this time. Block, covers around shot, but we can't do anything with it after that. And it's 12-12. 12-12 set 4, Ducks up in sets. Washington up 2-0 on Purdue. How about that? Michigan State and Southern Cal tied at 1. Wisconsin and Minnesota just underway. Ribeiro will serve from the right corner down the line at Aguayo. Passes money. Combo outside Aguayo. Tipping, and they're going to play it up. Now a joust won by Illinois, but it lands out. So it went off our paw and out, apparently. 13-12 Oregon set 4. Ribeiro continues to serve. Uh-oh, bad pass. Aguayo. Can Chapman clean it up? She's blocked, covered by Harris. Aguayo on the outside. They flick it back over on one. We'll be out of system. Aguayo, another try off the set by Gonsalves, played up by their bro. Bump set. Here's Vallette, and it is blocked, but it's covered by their setter. Now they're out of system. Vallette again. Nice up by Sally, digging like a kid in a sandbox. Here's Chapman to the deep corner, and out of bounds. 14-12 Oregon. Set 4. Ducks lead in sets. They took sets 1 and 3. Illinois dominated set 2 by 10. Served by Ribeiro. She moves to the other end of the baseline for that serve. That's interesting. The Illini send it back over on one. Back row. Out of bounds. And no touch. Oh, what's the call? They say it landed in. All right, 15-12 as we've reached the media timeout. 15-12, Oregon set 4. If the Ducks take this set, it's match over. This is Fighting Illini Volleyball on the BC Bank Network from Learfield.
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2: Team 12, Oregon, set 4. Ducks lead the match 2-1. Weekend number 2 of Big Ten play. Illinois unblemished so far at 3-0. Second place behind Nebraska at 4-0. Could pull back into a tie for first place with a win today. 17 match regular season in conference play, down from 20. That's due to the addition of the Big Ten tournament that comes up late November in Fishers, Indiana. Here come the Illini on serve receive. Chapman bombs away. No, it's played up. Vallette off our block. Phelan is there. Out of system swing from Aguayo. Blocked. 16-12, Oregon set 4. Win or lose, we'll hear from Chris Thomas after this one. Hopefully it's a 5-set Illinois victory. They're on a 5-0 run after we were up 12-11. Uh-oh, tight to the net, overpass, and they put it away right on the back line. Chichurovic. She was in on that last block, and now she got that kill. Puts her team up 5, 17-12 in set 4. Chris Thomas calls a timeout. We'll stay here. 17-12, Oregon set 4. Oregon leads in sets. We're hitting triple zeros for this set. 6 kills, 6 errors, 30 swings. That has to improve if we want a shot. Each team has 3 players in double-figure kills. DeBoer, Philpott, and Aguayo have 10 apiece. For Oregon, Clemente 13, Donkers 12, and Vallette 12. I think, like I said, they've just been a step better than us offensively, and they've gotten all the lucky bounces of the ball. All the intangibles have gone their way. Reset as Illinois comes back out on the court here. Philpott, Phelan, Chapman front row. Back row is Gonsalves, Harris, and Aguayo. Oregon has 2 hitters in the front row in this rotation. Vallette and Chichurovic. And it is Ribeiro to continue serving. They are on a 6-0 run in this rotation. This is not their best point-scoring rotation, but they're having great luck in it. Combo outside, and it's Aguayo. A pinball. That ball hit off 3 bodies, including the libero, who took a bad shot to her lower body. That's Shepard. She appears to be okay, but she came up wincing a little bit. Yeah, might have got hit on the wrist. And the trainer, I think, is going to come out and take a look. Yeah, that had a lot of velocity coming off Aguayo's hand, and it hit a player in the back row and then zipped right over and hit Shepard right on the wrist, apparently. Yeah, she's making the motion. She just slapped her wrist as if to say, it hit me right here. So, are they going to have to go to another libero? They have 2 other listed on their roster. One we've already seen not wearing the bro jersey, playing as a DS. That's Myla Ribeiro, who's doing the serving right now. And then their other is Natalie Fukumoto, sophomore from Honolulu. They're going to have her wrist up, so it's looking like she's going to stay in. Yep, she will. Well, you don't root for the opponent, obviously, but you root for the health of all players, and so it's good to see Reese Shepherd staying in the game. 17-13 Oregon in set four. Oregon leads in sets. Serve cross court by Chapman. Here's Vallette. Nice floor dig by Harris. Slide Philpott through the battlefield and they play it up. Bump set. Vallette again. Harris again with the dig. Phelan calls off Gonsalves. Gets it to Aguayo. Sends it deep. Shepherd is there. That wrist looks okay. Oh, they send an emergency ball over. Got to take advantage of this. Slide Philpott. Block. Covered by Phelan. Bump set Gonsalves. Out of system swing from Aguayo, whistle, and net violation. Point Illinois. 17-14. So after they were on a 6-0 run, Aguayo gets the kill, and then a net violation. Technically, that goes in the book as another Aguayo kill, so she's now up to 12 on the day. And it's a three-point Illinois deficit. They tip. Aguayo says no thank you. Slide Philpott. No, they go D-ball. It's down. PC, Peyton Chapman. Operator, get me Castle Rock on the line. And we're within two, 17-15.
3: Verlon in for the Ducks.
2: Oregon will sub a player in. Verlon. And Sucurovich will sub out. So it's middle for middle. Both of them about the same height. And Chapman will serve. Another line drive to that same location. She's got a great serve. Here's Vallette. It's down at Chapman's feet. 18-15 Ducks set four.
3: Vallette will serve.
2: And Vallette will serve. V-A-U-L-E-T, pronounced vowel, like can I buy a vowel? And then et, Vallette. And she leaves it short. Can I buy a service error? And we got one. 18-16, Oregon in set four. Harris out, DeBoer in. She's up front along with Philpott and Phelan. Back row is Aguayo, Chapman, and Gonsalves, and Aguayo will serve. Floater to the donut. Set cross court. They tip. DeBoer keeps it up. Phelan with a swing. It's blocked, but it's covered by DeBoer. D-ball Chapman. Block covered by Aguayo. 18-16 Oregon set four. Oregon up in sets. DeBoer with a swing. Overpass. DeBoer with another swing. They keep it up. Set to the right this time. They'll push it cross court and down. Man, pushed it from one zone two to the other zone two. That was a crafty swing there by, I believe, Valentina Vallette. And we're getting into dangerous territory here. Oregon 6 points away from match at 19-16 in the fourth. All right, here's Verlon. I haven't seen her serve a ton today. Let's see if she's got in her arsenal. She definitely doesn't have a top jump, but we'll see how good this float is. That's all right. Here's Phelan. She'll set over through the battlefield, but they play it up. Turn and swing, and it's down. Holy moly. Verlon with a kill. And they're the first to 20. It's 2016. Illinois is going to take its final time out of the set. Do or die time. We'll stay here during this break, but it's do or die time for Illinois. 2016. Oregon leads set four. They lead the match 2-1. We'll have to keep an eye on this Washington score. They're up 2-0 over Purdue, and they lead 17-13 in the third. Washington looking to bounce back after we beat them in straight sets on Friday at their place to give them their first loss of the year. And Purdue, it would be a real tough weekend on the coast. They were to indeed lose that one because they took the reverse sweep loss at Oregon a couple nights ago. Everyone's beating up on everyone in the Big Ten. And we'll see how everything shakes out come late November, who the regular season champion is. They are still going to crown a regular season and a tournament champion with the addition of the tournament. So you can have a sole regular season champion if someone has that record that rises above everyone else, or you can have co-champions like we've had in the past. But then you will have a tournament champion, and that will be your auto bid to the NCAA tournament. Big Ten usually gets the top half of the conference in, 8, 9, maybe even 10 in the tournament. Here's DeBoer, block, covered by Gonsalves. Phelan to DeBoer again, over the block this time. Can they run it down? They cannot. Kill DeBoer, Point Illinois, 2017 Oregon in set 4, Oregon up in sets. And Kogan will serve, but they'll wipe the sweat off the court first. Kogan is seeing how they're lining up in serve-receive formations. She was originally baseline right. Now she's baseline left. She's going to get a long running start. She can try to exploit a weakness. It's a let's serve back over on one. Here come the Illini. Tina off the block, played up by their bro. High set to the outside. Down the line. It's good by Dunkers. They're 4 points away from match. 21-17 Oregon.
3: Clemente into the game for Oregon.
2: 21-17 Oregon set 4, Ducks lead in sets. They're in rotation 1 with Crown over serving. You can't let them spin that dial a few more times and get their jump servers in, as that's a hitting error DeBoer as she leaves it short. Illinois out of timeouts and challenges. They need a miracle to keep this win streak alive. Ducks can taste it. Crownover continues to serve at Gonsalves. Chapman on a blue block, but it's out. Point Illinois, 22-18. The deficit is 4. Can't trade points, though. If we do that, it's going to be match over pretty quickly. We need 2 or 3 more points in a row here. Now we're in row 1 with Phelan serving. She'll toss it, slap it, and here we go. Jill set to the left, and it's down off the block. Clemente. Man, it's like, who are they going to go to next? You just flip a coin. One rally, it's Clemente. The next rally, it's Valette. And then you throw in the fact that Donkers has a lot of kills as well. They've been riding that three-headed monster to a possible victory here. However, that's a serve long out of bounds. Point Illinois, 23-19. We have a 23-19. Oregon leads in set 4. They're up in sets. And Donkers, Clemente, Valette have 14 kills apiece. Donkers does have 7 attack errors. The other two are hitting in the 300s, but still 14-14-14. As there's a serve from Maya Harris, Point Illinois. We're not dead yet, 23-20. But 3 players with 14 kills apiece, as Oregon calls a timeout, we'll keep it here. 3 players, 14 kills apiece, and 2 out of the 3 are not only hitting 300, they're hitting close to 400. That will take you a long way. Illinois, meanwhile, has 3 hitters in double-figure kills, but the numbers are just a smidge lower. It's kind of like, you know, you're taking a multiple choice test, and it's like, I think it's A. I think the answer is A. But there's a part of me that thinks it's B as well. And it's kind of like, one's just slightly better than the other. That's kind of how it's been offensively. Aguayo, 12 kills, hitting 257. DeBoer, 11 kills, hitting 119. And Philpott has 10, hitting 350. Phelan does have a double-double with 40 assists and 11 digs. We're led in digs by Chapman with 17, led in blocks by Philpott with 6. 4 aces on the day. Harris, 2, including one just now. Phelan, 1, and Chapman, 1. They're hitting 248, we're hitting 215. This Oregon squad kind of break through into that upper tier of the Big Ten. I would love to see them take on Nebraska.
3: Harris serving for the Illini.
2: But that's a discussion for another day. 23-20, Oregon set four, Oregon up in sets. Harris continues to serve. Get it over, get it in. Might have been going out, but they play it. They have to gallop after it to get the set. They get it to Valette, who pushes it down the line. The Illini are there. Here is Aguayo, sent back over on one. Front one, Tina, off the overhead stab. They'll be out of system. They can only tip. Gonsalves with the diving first contact. Back set, Chapman, cross court. Again, they'll be out of system. Bump set. Here is Valette again. Off pause. Ooh, a couple Illini players collide. Got to get up and keep playing. And here we go. Valette blocked. Covered by their bro. They will go right side, jamming it down the line. Gonsalves with a stab to keep it alive. Free ball sent over. 23-20 Oregon set four. Oregon up in sets. And it's now match point Oregon. Huge kill, Clemente. She rents the bounce house, and they're going to have four match points. 24-20, Oregon leads in set four. It was Harris and Gonsalves who collided in the back row, and in fact, they still haven't wiped up the sweat. I hope no one trips and falls over that. But they both got up, and they're both okay. All right, match point Oregon. Here come the Illini. Tina, we're going to keep playing. 24-21. Can't keep it here post-game. We'll hear from Chris Thomas. Get you a check of the box score, check of the scoreboard update. Look ahead to next week. Hopefully our post-game show doesn't start until after the fifth set. But it's still match point Oregon. They're going to get a swing for match here. And they send it out of bounds. No touch. Point Illinois. They fight off two match points. Oregon does have a timeout left. And they have a challenge, but they're not going to use it. All right, still match point Oregon. We got to fight off two more, and it is match over. As they go to the deep corner, Clemente gets the kill. Oregon takes the set, 25-22. They take the match, 3-1. Illinois' win streak is snapped here in Eugene. We'll keep it here and give Chris Thomas a chance to come up the stairs and head to our broadcast location and get his post-match comments. As Oregon takes it in four over Fighting Illini Volleyball with Wisconsin and Purdue on the schedule next for the Illini. Illinois drops to 11-4 overall, 3-1 in the Big Ten. Oregon improves to 12-2 overall, 3-1 in conference play. Oregon players are running through the student section, giving them some high fives. Illinois meeting at midcourt and getting a post-match pep talk from Chris Thomas. And we hope to be able to get Chris up here to the perch once he is done with that. 29-31, 25-15, 20-25, 22-25. Oregon takes it 3-1 over Fighting Illini Volleyball. Illinois' first Big Ten loss of the season, snapping the seven-match win streak that dates back to the Marquette home-and-home. And their win streak against ranked opponents is snapped as well. Chris will make his way up to our location. Thanks to Jackson James, our SID, for being his security guard on the way up. And we'll get the comments from the head coach here in a few moments. As Illinois ends up hitting 214 for the match, Oregon 242. We'll get you full stats in just a moment. As we're going to hand the microphone to Chris Thomas. Chris, another one of those matches where there's some officiating where we can't talk about so we don't get in trouble, but just your overall thoughts on this one.
4: Yeah, you know, the first set, I was pretty heated after the first set because I thought we should have had that one. A couple plays that we kind of had a game plan that we weren't executing down the stretch there. We hung in there to, you know, take it into the 30s or whatever it was, but the first set was pretty pivotal for us. And then, you know, on the second, really nice service runs. Obviously, they made a change. They got number 8 back in there. She's kind of been in and out for them, and so she came on and kind of was a game changer for them. And you know, they did a nice job of taking big swings in there. They did a nice job of placing shots when they needed to. So just kind of kept us on our toes, and we just kept giving easier balls back. And so you can't do that. You know, that's pretty much was the short message afterwards. It's like, you can't just play, you know, we call it shots game with them. You got to be able to score when you have the opportunity to, but we didn't have a ton of opportunities. So we got to learn from it. We got to keep moving along.
2: I think you hit the nail on the head because, you know, we didn't know what Valette was going to do, if she was going to play or not. And she comes in and gives them kind of a three-headed monster. We had a three-headed monster as well with Aguayo, DeBoer, and Philpott, but I think number eight being in the game just kind of put them one level up.
4: Yeah, and again, they got good weapons no matter who's in there. They just took a few better swings when the time came than we did, and they put themselves in a couple better positions. And so, again, some of it just goes back to the basics, making sure we're not overreacting to anything. All we can control is the next point that comes up to us, and I felt that we kind of tried to play catch-up too much, and we were trying to make points happen when they weren't there and vice versa.
2: I mean, I feel there's a lot still to be positive about with this group. I mean, you know, we've had three ranked wins in Big Ten play. We were right there against another ranked team, so I feel like the momentum is definitely still there.
4: Yeah, I still like a lot that we're seeing, and, you know, against the teams like we're playing now, the ranked teams, that's when you learn a lot about yourself and how you're going to compete and how you're going to battle. And I told them, you know, at that fourth set, it's a nice battle to get to stay with it and to make sure we're staying in striking distance, just a little bit too little too late. And again, it's just, you know, we're seeing a lot of good things. We just got to convert those few extra points and making sure we're risking enough to try to score those points.
2: Yeah, I know you're big on those calculated risks, right? You don't mind, like serving, for example, you don't mind if they take a risk, but, you know, just make it a calculated one, and that's what you're wanting to see.
4: Yeah, yeah. And, you know, some of it has to do with what rotation they end. You know, right. they were scoring, you know, a decent amount in each rotation. So, you know, we felt it was a match you can kind of take a little more risk over there and, you know, just making sure you're trying to keep them on their heels. And we did that to a certain extent, just not enough at the end of the day.
2: All right, we're back home, but two more ranked teams next week, so we'll get after it.
4: Yep, sounds good.
2: Thanks, Chris. That is the head coach of the Illini, Chris Thomas, as Oregon takes it in four over Illinois, Illinois' first Big Ten loss of the season. We'll step aside, come back with more on our postgame show. This is Fighting Illini Volleyball on the BC Bank Network from Learfield.
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2: Good things must come to an end. Illinois sees its win streak come to a close at the hands of the number 17 ranked Oregon Ducks. 29-31, 25-15, 20-25, 22-25, those set scores. 11-4 are the Illini overall, 3-1 in conference. Tim Dittman wrapping things up here in Eugene. Final numbers, Illinois hits 214, Oregon 242. We each had four aces. They had 11 service errors. We had eight, so they lose the serve pass game. We come out on top in that. They outdig us 70-66. Blocks were 11-9 Illinois. As we said, three-headed monster for them. Clemente, 16 kills, hits 406. Dunkers, 14 kills, hits 159. She had a double-double, also had 12 digs. Valette, who was TBD on whether she was going to play today, and boy did she ever, 14 kills, hits 333. Those were some of their big offensive superlatives. Their setter did have a double-double, so note that as well, and their libero had 27 digs, so good performances there as well. For the Illini, three players in double-figure kills. Aguayo had 12. She hits 250. Just misses a double-double. She had eight digs. Taylor DeBoer, 11 kills, six errors, 42 swings, hits 119. Ashlyn Philpott with a good day, 10-3-20, hits 350, leads us in blocks with six. Peyton Chapman, nine kills, also had an assist, an ace, 17 digs, so back-to-back games. She ties a career high in digs. She had 17 on Friday, and now she has 17 tonight. So she's proving she can be a versatile player. Peyton also had 5 blocks. Starostenko, 9 kills, hits 333. Phelan had 4 kills and a double-double in assists and digs, 41 and 12. Maya Harris had a kill, 2 assists, 2 aces, and 10 digs. Kenzie Kogan with 3 digs in serve sub duty, and Gonsalves, our libero, had 13 digs on the night. We did not have any scoregamis, a.k.a. unique set scores tonight that we've never seen before. But again, that 31-29 loss in a set we have not seen since a match against Minnesota back in 2010. So some rare air there. Unfortunately, we're talking about it in an Illini loss. Hey, one interesting note on the scoreboard here. Washington, who we just saw a couple nights ago, sweeps Purdue 2016-16. And they are now 12-1 in the year. Purdue drops to 8-5. So a rough West Coast trip for the Boilermakers. They get reverse swept against Oregon two nights ago, and then they get swept against Washington today. But Purdue's still going to have a good team. They're going to be in that upper tier of the Big Ten. Southern Cal leads Michigan State 2-1, and Wisconsin leads 1-0 over Minnesota. We'll take a final timeout and look ahead to next week for Fighting Illini Volleyball as Oregon takes it in 4. And this is the BC Bank Network from Learfield.
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2: It's a 1-1 West Coast trip for Fighting Illini Volleyball. Sweep over ranked Washington a couple nights ago, and then a tough 4-set loss today at the hands of the number 17 ranked Oregon Ducks. Illinois 11-4 overall, 3-1 in the Big Ten. Next up for the Illini is a split home-road week. On Thursday, October 8th, Wisconsin comes to town. They are currently number 6 in the coaches poll. We'll have a new poll on Monday. They will definitely still be ranked. It's just a matter of where. And again, that's Thursday night, 7:30 Central Time start. We'll be on the air at 7:15. FightingIllini.com/live is where you can definitely hear it, and depending on which affiliates across our network will be picking it up, you could possibly hear it there as well. And then Purdue is the next opponent after that on Saturday the 11th. That is at their place in West Lafayette. They're currently ranked 10th. They'll probably drop in the rankings but not drop out, but they're still a pretty darn good team and a team that we always have battles against, probably our biggest rival in the Big Ten. It is going to be a war when we go over there. So that's Saturday the 11th at 5 p.m. Central Time. We'll be on the air at 4:45. Wisconsin is 9-4 overall, 3-0 in the Big Ten. Purdue is 8-5 overall, 1-3 in conference, but those are deceptive records. They played some really tough pre-conference competition, especially Wisconsin. They took some really tough losses to some good teams in pre-conference. So these are two heavyweights. I mean, outside of Nebraska, you've got Wisconsin and Purdue as the big heavyweights in the Big Ten. And so, you know, if you think, all right, this was a tough one, but maybe we can, you know, take some days to regroup. No, I mean, we are continue in the fire pit for Illini volleyball, as we've got two tough ones next week, Wisconsin at home on Thursday and Purdue on the road on Saturday. One more time here, Oregon takes it 3-1. Illinois drops to 11-4 overall, 3-1 in conference. Thanks to everyone who helped us out on the broadcast this weekend. Our producer engineer today in Jeff City was Caden Schmitz. One more time, Oregon 3, Illinois 1. And I'm Tim Dittman signing off. We say have a great evening, folks. We'll see you next time. You've been listening to Fighting Illini Volleyball on the BC Bank Network from Learfield.
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13: I'm meteorologist Jason Caterina with your AccuWeather forecast. Tonight will be clear with a low of 46. Tomorrow's looking pleasant with plenty of sunshine and a high of 71. Tomorrow night will also be clear with a low of 45. Looking ahead to Tuesday, it will be nice with plenty of sunshine and a high of 74. Wednesday is expected to be mostly sunny and warm with a high of 79. By Thursday, expect sunny to partly cloudy skies, creating beautiful weather with a high of 75. Weather 24/7 at NewsGazette.com or on the News Gazette app.
14: Carmen Roberts, two people died in a hail of gunfire. Nearly three dozen others were injured this morning during a homecoming block party in southern Georgia.
15: Dooley County Sheriff's deputies were patrolling the area, and when they heard the gunfire, Sheriff Craig Peavy says they sprang into action to get to those who needed help.
14: Fox's Jill Nato, deputies are searching for the shooters and a motive. A Coast Guard still searching off Massachusetts for the six people who were aboard an air ambulance as it disappeared early Saturday morning, flying from Bermuda to Boston.
16: The Coast Guard confirmed they had found a debris field associated with the missing airplane, but so far they haven't been able to say what has been found.
14: Fox's Max Gordon. And authorities plan to use sonar to scour the seabed. 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
17: And they collect dust if they want to donate one. 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
18: You can go to, I guess Facebook would be the easiest thing. 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
17: Okay, good.
18: That would be the best way.
17: All right, that's awesome. And I'll tell you what, we'll go ahead and we'll put that inside one of our newsletters as well.
19: Absolutely. This is so cool.
17: I thought that was really fabulous.
19: Wow. And just to watch those videos, those kids with the smiles on their faces getting around when probably they couldn't do it before.
17: It's, you know what? I love when technology makes a difference.
19: Absolutely.
17: So your commute just got a co-pilot. If your car has Apple CarPlay, you can now talk to your AI chatbot right from your dashboard because they now work ChatGPT, Claude, Perplexity, Grok, Meta AI, Microsoft Copilot, and Apple's new Siri AI, which just works fabulously and flawlessly. But I think this is interesting that if when you're looking at Apple CarPlay, what doesn't work with it is Google Gemini.
19: Why not?
17: Competition.
19: Yeah.
17: So if you haven't done this already, you want to make sure that you update your iPhone to iOS 26.4. And then you want to tap a new voice chat, and then you can just talk through CarPlay, which I actually am driving. I talk to ChatGPT while I'm driving.
19: But don't you have to, like, do something in the background to activate ChatGPT? Because anytime I ask it a question, it says, do you want me to use ChatGPT for that? And then it says, you must go to preferences and change it to ChatGPT.
17: Well, no, we're talking through CarPlay.
19: Yeah, that's but through you CarPlay,
17: do,
19: yes, yeah.
17: But you do have to go in there. You're right, with the preferences.
19: Okay.
17: But I just think I get so much done driving and talking to ChatGPT. But I've always, I don't know about you, but I've always used my car time as a time to make phone calls,
19: yeah,
17: or to do things. I don't
19: just
17: really
19: sit and think.
17: Yes.
19: You have a problem you need to solve. It's going to be quiet. No one's going to bother me. Nobody's going to ask for chicken nuggets. I can take that time and use it and be productive.
17: Rather, and do you ever pull out your phone and scroll while you drive?
19: I mean, of course.
17: I don't.
19: You never pull out your phone when you're driving.
17: No, I do have my phone out, but I don't sit there and scroll. I was thinking about that this morning because this woman in front of me is driving like a crazy person. And I went off to the side and she was like going from lane to lane.
19: Uh-huh.
17: And I go over there and you see her with her phone in front of her. And she's scrolling. And I looked at her and I was like, I didn't want to say anything because I'm like, I don't know if she's nutso or whatever.
19: Right.
17: But I'm thinking like, you know what? Put that away, especially if you got a kid in the back.
19: Well, I mean, I'll search for like music or songs. I actually just started. This is funny. 2 days ago, I started. You know, I can use voice for the looking up music.
17: Yes,
19: and I start doing that now. So it'll be less, but I don't sit there on social media. No.
17: Siri, you ask her for music?
19: No. I go to the app and then I hit the microphone button and I do it myself.
17: I know. I asked for top country hits.
19: And?
17: I had something like some song about the neon war.
19: Here's the top songs from the country of India.
17: Hater. Just hater. We're going to talk about how people are asking ChatGPT to show what the cops would haul out of their house. I tried it. You're not going to believe what they seized from me. And let me tell you about Raycon. There's something about fall that puts me in reset mode, getting organized, tackling projects, and getting back into just a regular schedule. 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
17: 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Rob in Ann Arbor, Michigan. Glad to have you with us, Rob.
24: Yeah, hello. Thank you. It's a great privilege. In fact, I've been listening to you, Kim, since the early 2000s, back in the day when my kids were young. They would either hear Kim Komando in our minivan or Car Talk. And so I've kind of, along with everybody else on this journey of discovering AI and how to use it in daily life. And at first it was kind of more hobby related, photo editing or restoring historical family photos and delving into some cooking recipe stuff. And then I had a medical kind of scare. So I reached into getting some medical direction, which was very positive. So So the thing I've been leery about and edging towards is financial inquiries. And I did tap my foot in by asking Chat some stocks and investing kind of questions based on what I was doing. And of course, it gives a disclaimer, like even a human does, that they're not a financial advisor and take this with a grain of salt, but blah, blah, blah. But my main question or what I'm leery about, so, you know, I have an accountant who does my taxes and they are in a different state. I'm originally from California, so they're still in California, but I'm in here in Michigan. And I got the paperwork and the forms to submit, and I was kind of like, oh, I wish we could get a better number here for.
17: Don't we all?
19: Where's the other zero?
24: I wanted to ask you, what would be your advice or direction on uploading to Chat those forms to submit and say, hey, based on the state I'm in and what you see here, is there anything we're missing as far as things to bring these numbers down?
17: Yeah, you know, yes, I totally know where you're going. I mean, I went back and forth with my accountant this past week. You know, you can. I would turn off modeling, meaning improve the model for everybody. I'd redact anything that I could.
19: But he knows who you are.
24: Yeah, that's... Yes. I know some of these platforms, and I've played around with, as you've directed on your program, because 1 minute one is doing a great job at something, and then now they suck at it, and then you find another platform, whether it's Gemini or any of the others, Claude, and they get really good or better at it. So is there one that's better with this kind of stuff? And two, don't they all remember everything, or they know kind of everything you've submitted, and they're connected probably in ways that you're not even submitting information? But it's like, how much financial, I'm leery about now handing over financial information.
17: And you're right to be leery of that. You are right. As far as which model's the best at financial right now, I would probably lean towards, I was doing research, I'd say Perplexity. If I was looking at financial, maybe ChatGPT. Gemini seems to be dragging right now. I don't know if you're finding the same thing.
24: Yeah.
17: And Claude is really good if you need to write and to do projects. Okay. That's where I'm leaning towards. And I may use Gemini just as a check, but then maybe the model isn't as up to date. But I routinely have open in my browser Claude, ChatGPT, Gemini, and Perplexity.
19: And you just bounce back and forth from all of them?
17: Yeah, to see what it is. But, and I get what you're saying as far as with taxes. I think everybody's listening right now, they are feeling the same pain because the deadline is here, obviously. And even if you file an extension, maybe what I might do is instead of giving it the actual forms is to give it a hypothetical situation to say, this is my brother or sister who asked for my advice.
19: My sister's ex-boyfriend's cousin.
24: For a friend.
17: Yes, exactly. I did that, not on my taxes, but on another financial situation because I didn't want it to know that it was me. So you're asking, I would try asking for a friend.
24: It sounds like, are you leaning towards trying this for your personal, or are you still on the fence about it? Because if you are, I wondered if you might, in your newsletter, create a prompt, because you've helped us on so many prompts with so many projects.
17: You know what? I'll do that this week.
24: Okay.
17: And I'll actually try it on myself. And then depending upon what happens, I'll send it to Brian, my accountant, and say, dear Brian.
24: And then I do need, and you can do this offline too, but I am needing more direction with the whole, the masking or the what to blot out or...
19: redact.
24: Yeah, the redact.
17: Yeah, and also turn off improving the model for everyone. And privacy settings. Well, I'll work through all of that good stuff. And so, and thanks for your call today, even though we had to talk about taxes, hate taxes.
19: It's funny. I went on a ChatGPT this week and this prompt jumps up and says, hey, track all your credit with Experian, sign up for this through ChatGPT. And I was like, wow, that's actually interesting. And I clicked on it and then I stopped.
17: Because now ChatGPT has everything. You have to be so careful. 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
17: I always like these ChatGPT prompts that go viral.
19: Okay.
17: And
19: which one is this?
17: This is a newer one. You say, create a fictional image of police officers standing in front of the items seized during a recent house search and base the seized items on everything you know about me. I actually put this image inside of our newsletter, and you can see my image right there.
19: Yes, a lot of computers.
17: A lot of two golden retrievers. A lot of
19: is this
17: stuff.
19: Based on an image of your house or just of what it knows?
17: Just everything that it knows about me.
19: Okay.
17: So I have a couple of Louis Vuitton bags, enough to worry an insurance adjuster.
19: What are you doing so wrong that they had to take your dogs?
17: I don't know. I love my dogs.
19: Come on, Kim.
17: So you should try this, and in case you need the prompt again, just head over to commando.com. It's right there on the homepage. And if you haven't already, be sure to join the millions who get our free newsletters at getkim.com.
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0: still searching. I'm Carmen Roberts, Fox News. The Coast Guard says it is not giving up until there's no definite sign of life for the six people who were aboard an air ambulance when it disappeared off the coast of Massachusetts early Saturday morning. Fox's Max Gordon reports the Coast Guard has found a debris field.
1: The Coast Guard says they're holding out hope that survivors could be found among the six people on board were four Canadians and two Bermudians, according to the Canadian company operating the jet Latitude Air Ambulance. That included two Canadian pilots, two Canadian medical workers, one patient, and the patient's companion. There's been an extensive search for the missing plane. Several helicopters, fixed-wing aircraft, and ships have searched about 2,840 square miles of ocean. A vessel with sonar is being dispatched to the debris field so that they can search the seafloor as well. The Coast Guard says they'll continue to search the area until they're confident that there can be no survivors remaining.
0: A mass shooting in southern Georgia leaves two men in their early 20s dead and nearly three dozen other people injured.
2: Shots rang out early Sunday during a neighborhood block party. It was in the small town of Vienna, Georgia, about 130 miles south of Atlanta. Deputies and the Georgia Bureau of Investigation tried to find out who was behind the shooting and why they did it. Jill Nato, Fox News.
0: President Trump posted Senator Tom Cotton's phone number online, and as the senator refuses to support a bill making daylight saving time permanent, and GOP Senator John Kennedy responded on NBC's Meet the Press.
3: He can be tempestuous. He can go from zero to a-hole in about 3 seconds. I don't think he should have given out Tom's cell phone number. I don't think that's going to help convince Tom.
0: Americans will roll back their clocks 1 hour from daylight saving time ends November 1st. 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
0: The German chancellor visits Kyiv to show support for Ukraine amid its ongoing war with Russia. Fox's Stephanie Bennett has more from London.
7: German Chancellor Friedrich Merz meeting with President Zelensky in Ukraine in a show of support as Russia intensifies attacks. While Kyiv has been striking Russia's oil industry and businesses, Russia has been attacking bridges since last week in an effort to disrupt logistics routes. Merz toured the damage of the National Academy of Sciences in Ukraine despite air raid sirens sounding overhead a few times. He called on Russia to end the fighting and announced Germany will provide a military aid package worth over $1 billion. And as winter approaches, almost $400 million in energy assistance and repair work, plus funding for joint production of anti-jet drones. Merz said if Russia is not stopped, its war machine will sooner or later turn against us.
0: And this comes as the U.S. negotiating team calls for trilateral peace talks by the end of the month. Ukrainian President Zelensky confirmed his side is ready to have talks in the UAE or another location. Russia has not responded. U.S. Air Force pulls its bombers from a military base in England that was used to strike Iran following a terror investigation there. Dozens of B-52 and B-1 bombers had been operating at RAF Fairford, and six people have been arrested and released on bail in that investigation. Digger dug itself a pretty deep hole at the box office during his debut this weekend.
8: Now Digger here got us into this mess, and Digger's gonna dig us out.
0: The Tom Cruise movie opened to just $8 million domestically, landing in fifth place. The R-rated satire cost up to $180 million to make and was expected to open closer to $20 million. Instead, Verity took the top spot with $32.6 million. The psychological thriller stars Anne Hathaway and Dakota Johnson. It's the latest adaptation of a Colleen Hoover novel to score on the big screen. I'm Carmen Roberts. This is Fox News.
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11: Carl, we've been talking a lot about 120 life because it's a very serious issue. 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
12: Yeah.
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12: Yep. And as Lisa said, if it doesn't work for you, get all your money back. 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Send that to me, and I'll send you 100 half-hour classic radio shows as a thank you for trying 120 Life. All right, we're listening to the first of many Halloween programs throughout the month of October, and Jack Benny and all his gang on this are holding a seance. Let's go back to April 25th, 1954 for the conclusion to the Jack Benny program.
13: Why do we come in this drugstore? Come on, fellas, let's go.
14: Yeah, it's getting late, and I want to go to a movie tonight.
13: Now, wait a minute, Dennis. I got a better idea. Why don't you all come over to my house, and we'll play some four-handed gin rummy?
15: Hey, yeah, let's do that.
14: Okay.
16: I'm sorry, fellas. I can't make it. Tonight's the night I just can't make it.
13: Tonight's the night you what, Don?
16: Oh, I'd rather not tell you, Jack. You'd think I'm being silly.
13: No, we won't, Don. What is it?
16: Well, tonight I'm visiting a medium. We're holding a seance.
13: Don, you're kidding. A seance? You don't believe in things like that, do you?
16: Well, sure I do. I've been there several times before. In fact, last time I went, the medium put me in a trance.
15: A real trance, Don?
16: Yeah, she whispered several mystic words, used a little hypnotism, then everything went black. And my spirit flew out of my body.
13: Not flew, Don. Waddled. Believe me.
16: See, Jack, I knew you'd kid me.
14: Well, I believe in it. In fact, my mother used to be a medium.
13: Your mother?
14: Yeah, and she's still good at it. Just last night, she put my father in a trance.
13: Dennis, there's a difference between hypnotism and a left hook. But, Don, do you really believe in things like this?
15: Well, I don't know why you're so amazed, Jack. A lot of people do. I do, too.
13: Oh, well, look, fellas, if you all seem to believe in it, I've got a good idea. Instead of playing cards at my house tonight, let's have a seance.
16: Okay, that's fine. I'll bring the medium.
13: All right, boys, now see you all at my house at 8 o'clock.
15: Can I give you a lift home, Jack?
13: Nah, it's such a nice day, I'm going to walk. Gee, it's quite a walk all the way from the studio. But I'm nearly home. There's the sign. You are now entering Beverly Hills. Gee, these rugs on the sidewalks are nice. I think Howard Hughes lives around here. Oh, yes, there's his house. Gosh, his yard looks beautiful. Ah, and it smells good, too. I wonder why it smells... Oh, yes, now I remember. He waters his lawn with my sin. Gosh. Beverly Hills must have the classiest residential district in the world.

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3: The search continues. I'm Roxanne Evans. Crews are looking for any survivors within a debris field off the coast of Nantucket, Massachusetts. A medical plane disappeared on its way to Boston over the weekend. Fox's Max Gordon has the latest.
4: The medical transport jet was on an active medevac operation when the FAA told the Coast Guard it had lost contact in the early morning hours on Saturday. Several helicopters, fixed-wing aircraft, and ships have searched about 2,840 square miles of ocean. On Sunday, the Coast Guard confirmed they had found a debris field associated with the missing airplane, but so far they haven't been able to say what has been found. A vessel with sonar is being dispatched to the debris field so that they can search the sea floor. The Coast Guard says they will continue to search until they are confident that if there were any survivors, they would have been found.
3: Officials say six people were on board the plane. They haven't been found yet. Air traffic audio suggests the plane had been coming in blind into a storm. And President Trump announced a new AI task force, says several new polls show Americans are concerned about the future of the technology. Fox's David Spunt with more from the White House.
5: President Trump in Dayton, Ohio last night discussed data centers and what they mean for not only Ohioans, but Americans across the country.
6: We're also taking historic action to ensure that big tech data centers benefit local communities.
5: He announced a new group run by the Director of National Intelligence, and this is something that is going to really show what the United States needs to be prepared for when it comes to artificial intelligence.
3: And members of the task force include Director of National Intelligence Jay Clayton, FTC Chairman Andrew